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2: It's 89.9 KCRW. I'm Steve Chiotakis. If you have the app Watch Duty on your phone, maybe you've been getting some alerts for wildfires in L.A. recently. Yeah, the fire season is once again upon us. Watch Duty was the hottest app in L.A. last year when those catastrophic wildfires hit. And since then, it's doubled its budget and spread to all 50 states. As of this past January, it's also got a new partner, Ring, the doorbell camera company owned by Amazon. Well, the man with the answers about Watch Duty and where it goes from here is KCRW's Brandon Reynolds, who's with us to talk about the partnership and privacy concerns. Hey, Brandon.
3: Hello, Steve.
2: How did this partnership with Ring come about?
3: So after the fires last year, the CEO and founder of Ring, a guy named Jamie Siminoff, who lived in the Palisades and actually the fires came up and brushed up against his garage, he reached out to the founder and CEO of Watch Duty, a guy named John Mills, and said, hey, we have some similar concerns here and some ability to put our heads together, put our technology together to increase the vigilance around future wildfires. And from that, Firewatch was born, which they announced in January of this year.
2: All right, so Firewatch is this app. How does it work?
3: The way it works is if you're a Ring customer, you'll get a notice on your phone that says, hey, there's a fire in your area. And then they'll ask you, do you want to activate your camera? And if you say yes, the camera will turn on, and then Ring has this AI that will look for smoke or fire or embers. And if it detects any of that, it'll send it to Watch Duty. And then Watch Duty, as it's building out its map of the fire, will allow you to look at these images to see kind of the shape of the fire, where it's at, which way it's going.
2: So this is an added benefit if you're a customer of Ring, but also something that you can also use if you're not a customer, right? Because it's using the information from Ring cameras.
3: That's right. Yeah, if you're using Watch Duty, you'll still be able to see the images. And if you're a customer of Ring, then you'll get this notice. So you may not even know there's a fire in your area, but you would get this ping that would tell you, hey, guess what? There's something going on nearby.
2: Well, Ring is owned by Amazon, and Ring has been controversial over the years with partnerships with thousands of police departments. It gave police warrantless access to camera footage. A lot of people were upset about that, right?
3: Well, that was one of the things that certain privacy advocates got a little bit concerned about. Watch Duty is a nonprofit. It's a very small organization. It's got a budget of $13 million. And then Ring gave it an additional $1 million for this partnership. But people really liked Watch Duty because it was this reliable nonprofit, doesn't sell your data or anything. And then Ring, as you said, has had a somewhat checkered past with regards to privacy issues. So advocates are a little bit concerned. And I talked to Leah Holland. She's the campaigns and communications director for a privacy advocacy organization called Fight for the Future. And here's what she said.
4: I'm very suspicious of anything that purports to be opt-in when the data is being shared by defaults. Ring's in a really hard place right now. People are more aware than ever of how surveillance is being weaponized for oppression, and they want to be perceived as not a part of that.
2: All right, so what say Ring and Watch Duty?
3: So Jamie Siminoff, again, he's the CEO of Ring. He says, you still have control over your images. This isn't part of some large campaign. Here's what he has to say.
5: You can have your privacy. You can have a camera in your house and never have anyone else, not the company, not anyone else ever see that data, that video. And then when something happens, you can then also say, yes, I want to share this with the police. I want to share this with Watch Studio. So I think you can have both of those coexist at the same time.
3: And John Mills from Watch Duty, like, he knows that the optics might be a little tricky. And he says, you know, we're not interested in your data. We have bigger fish to fry.
6: We're focused on other problems. We're not some AI company and trying to, you know, profiteer. We're a bunch of concerned citizens who are trying to get as much intelligence as we can about what's going on in the heat of the moment to provide value to not

0: only ourselves and our volunteers and employees who live in these fire zones, but also the community that we serve.
1: So, Brandon, this is, you know, a juggling act, right? They're trying to make sure everybody feels safe and their privacy concerns are taken care of, but also getting the information out there as well. There is concern. There's concern about privacy. There's concern about fires, and we shall see how this goes forward.
2: Yeah, that's right. It's a real balancing act between vigilance and surveillance, and we're hoping that vigilance wins out.
1: KCRW's Brandon Reynolds. Brandon, thanks.
2: Thank you, Steve. Take care.
1: Marketplace is yours within minutes right here on KCRW. Stocks were mostly mixed, but the Dow was up, actually up a good percent. Well, we'll say half a percent, actually. Inflation expectations by the folks who buy things, you, consumers, have been on the rise, and those expectations can have an impact in the real world, not just on consumer spending, but also on the Fed's upcoming rate decision. You're going to hear it, along with the latest news from the global economy, on Marketplace at 6 in about 11 minutes from now. But first, a look at some local headlines making news. Officials say a damaged chemical tank is no longer at risk of leaking or exploding. All evacuations that numbered, by the way, about 50,000 have been lifted in Orange County. Good news, of course, but now local folks are demanding to know why this happened in the first place. They want accountability from leaders in Garden Grove and the aerospace manufacturer, GKN Aerospace. Several folks affected by those evacuations have now filed suit. The 2028 Paralympic Games here in L.A. and Southern California have more than 1,100 hours of competition across 2 weeks, all within a 35-mile radius. The organizing committee releasing the full competition schedule today. And there's a new women's professional volleyball team that's headed for L.A., Major League Volleyball announcing that it's expanding into L.A. in the year 2027. You've got news right here on 89.9 KCRW.
3: This is All Things Considered from NPR News. I'm Juana Summers.
4: And I'm Scott Detrow. There is an evangelical worship song called How Great Is Our God that's a favorite among Christian congregations across the country. But it is also increasingly popular beyond churches at conservative political rallies. This week, as NPR examines the relationship between church and state, Bob Smetana talks to the people who wrote the song, with lyrics about God, not government, and tells us why it has become so beloved by conservative activists.
5: As a religion writer, I go to church for a living. And over the past 20 years, there's one song I've heard over and over. How great is our God. How great is our God, and worship songs like it have become part of the soundtrack of American Christianity. But lately, I've heard worship songs not only in church, but also at a lot of conservative political events. At the Jericho March, a biblical-style protest the day before the January 6th insurrection. At God and Country rallies on the steps of state capitals. How great is our God. At prayer services at the Pentagon. And how great is our God. And at Charlie Kirk's memorial service. How great. There's nothing overtly political about this song, so what's going on?
6: I can definitely tell you the song is not partisan, you know, and it's definitely being sung on both sides of the aisle.
5: Jesse Reeves is a pastor and songwriter in Austin who co-wrote How Great Is Our God. At the time, this was the early 2000s, his band was playing at Christian summer camps.
6: And so the goal was just like to write a really simple song, just that kids at summer camp would like.
5: From those teens at that summer camp, the song spread from church to church before making a leap from churches to political rallies. In 2021, How Great Is Our God showed up on the Reawaken America tour. Part traveling religious revival and part MAGA political rally, Reawaken America was led by President Trump's former national security advisor, Michael Flynn. Melody Noel Altavilla is a worship pastor at Revival Today Church in Santa Ana, California. She picked the music and led the singing on the Reawaken America tour. How Great Is Our God fit because it's easy to sing and people know the words.
7: So picking songs where people could hear it, you know, one chorus through and then catch on is great to unify the room, but also it's vertical. It gets people to remember who God is and the nature of God and to remember what really matters.
5: While on this tour, she says she had one of the most profound spiritual experiences of her life.
7: I just remember at the end of it coming off in the wings, and General Flynn was there and Roger Stone was there, and Roger's eyes were all watery. And General Flynn was like, "What was that?" And I'm like, "The Lord, that was crazy."
5: And this is why worship music works so well at political rallies.
8: It gives the space, an activist space, the idea that this is an act of worship to engage in this protest.
5: Leah Payne is a professor at Portland Seminary who studies Christian music. She says worship songs help people feel like God is right there with them. And that is a powerful tool.
8: It's like a emotional and spiritual shorthand.
5: But this makes some religious leaders really uncomfortable. Andrew Moore, a worship pastor at Woodmont Christian Church in Nashville, worries that the power of worship music is being used to send a message that God is taking sides.
9: It's like rubber stamping it as this political ideology has been approved by religion. Stamp, I don't think Jesus is cool with that.
5: One thing seems clear. There's no going back to a time when How Great Is Our God is just a popular church song. Earlier this month, Chris Tomlin, who co-wrote and recorded How Great Is Our God, played at Rededicate 250, a prayer rally on the National Mall, organized in part by the White House. It was an event heavy on politics, but Tomlin avoided political statements as he took to the stage. He strapped on an acoustic guitar and led the crowd in a large-scale sing-along, while many stood and raised their hands to the sky.

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1: 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We're going to be in Orange County. We're going to be in Long Beach. We've got just places all over the Southern California area. You'll enjoy food and drink. And the best part is you're there with your friends and neighbors having a good time and dancing, too, in the streets and sidewalks. 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Clouds tonight, mid-50s. Tomorrow, upper 60s, low 70s. Tad warmer as we get into Friday, this weekend too, and then maybe even warmer next week. Here's the bell.
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3: In Los Angeles, I'm Kai Rizdahl. It is Wednesday today, the 27th day of May. Good as always to have you along, everybody. You know, sometimes in this economy, as in life, you can figure out where you're going by figuring out where you've been. So we begin today by looking back to the first quarter of the year and an update on Q1 gross domestic product that we are going to get tomorrow morning. The first look that we got from the Bureau of Economic Analysis, this was last month, came in at an annualized growth rate of 2% January through March. Tomorrow's revision, we'll fill in some more of that data from March, especially, as you'll recall, the first full months of the president's war with Iran. Marketplace's Henry Epp gets us going with economic growth at the beginning of the year and what it might tell us about the economy today.
4: These revisions are going to give us a better sense of whether the Iran war has hurt the fairly positive momentum in the U.S. economy. The revised data could have both positive and negative effects on each of the components that make up GDP. Let's start with net exports. The U.S. now sends a lot of oil and gas overseas, so the spike in prices might drive that number up and raise GDP, says Ishwar Prasad at Cornell.
5: Even if the volumes of U.S. exports, especially energy exports, stayed the same, just the increase in prices could have given a bit of a boost to exports.
4: On the flip side, the first quarter was also when President Trump's tariffs were struck down by the Supreme Court, which may have led to more imports that would pull GDP down. The next component of GDP is business investment. In the last few quarters, that's basically meant investment in AI data centers. Tomorrow's revision will give us a sense of whether companies have been stocking up to build those data centers, says Joanne Feeney at Advisors Capital Management.
6: If inventory growth was faster than expected because of the preparation to build those data centers, then that would contribute to faster GDP growth than we thought a month or so ago.
4: Then there's government spending. We know that helped drive up GDP in the first quarter as the government shutdown ended and the Mideast war began. And finally, there's consumer spending. So far, it doesn't look terrible, says Stephen Blitz, chief economist at Global Data TS Lombard, but it did slow down a bit.
7: Just enough to be sort of a dampener on growth.
4: All this adds up to a sort of unsteady expansion, Blitz says, an economy that's wobbling, not into a recession, but onto a slower path. I'm Henry App for Marketplace.
3: Also on the data calendar tomorrow is the April Personal Consumption Expenditures Price Index, PCE for short. Best guesses are that the headline number, that is with food and energy, is going to come in right around 3.8% year on year. That's up from 3.5% in March, headed very much in the wrong direction, away from the Federal Reserve's ever more elusive inflation target of 2%. And the thing is, and here we get to the where this economy is going part of this story, what people think inflation is going to do, inflation expectations in the lingo, they are up sharply too for consumers and businesses and investors. Marketplace's Mitchell Hartman has that one.
8: Inflation expectations are inflating. The University of Michigan reports that consumers expect prices to rise 4.8% over the next year. Back in February, it was just 3.4%. Here's why this is a problem.
9: Inflation expectations can become a self-fulfilling prophecy.
8: Joanne Hsu directs the University of Michigan surveys.
9: If you expect inflation to be much higher in the future, you might front-load your purchases now. And if enough people do that nationwide, that would put in itself some upward pressure on prices.
8: Another way this can happen is what economists call a wage-price spiral. Prices are shooting up. You see no end in sight.
9: You might try to find a higher paying job or negotiate a raise, and then employers are going to take those increased labor costs and pass them right back to consumers.
8: You can also measure inflation expectations by asking businesses. The Philadelphia Fed's latest survey finds local firms expect a sharp spike in U.S. inflation over the next year to 4.2%, but they say they'll raise their own prices on average just 2.8%. Philly Fed economist Paul Flores pretty sure they're lowballing.
10: They're going to want to say that we're holding prices firm, we're not going to raise them, but our competitors might. And the reality is, if their competitors do, then they're probably going to follow.
8: One more place to look for inflation expectations, says economist Mark Zandi at Moody's Analytics, the bond market, where investors are also signaling they expect inflation to move higher.
11: You know, there's different ways of measuring inflation expectations, and I will say that all of them are pointing in the wrong direction.
8: If the trend continues, he says the Fed will have to hike interest rates to tamp them back down. I'm Mitchell Hartman for Marketplace.
3: Wall Street today, kind of a wash for equities, actually. Oil took a digger, and hey, look, the yield on the 30-year Treasury is still right at 5%. We'll have the details when we do the numbers.

0: Inflation expectations are, perhaps, as Mitchell was saying, keeping us frugal. But there are some areas in which buyers are willing to shell out a bit more. According to a 2022 survey from Wharton, consumers across generations, that baby boomers to Gen Z, will look past a higher price tag if it means buying a more sustainable product. That said, it kind of doesn't matter how much people are willing to pay if the supply ain't there. Wool is our commodity of choice today. Stepan Sveshnikov wrote about it for Offrange. He's also a PhD candidate in history at Yale. Stepan, welcome to the program. Good to have you on.
1: Good to be with you.
0: I'm just going to read you the first line of this piece, which you know, of course, since you wrote it, but then we're going to talk about it because it contains multitudes here. The U.S. wool industry, you write, is staging a comeback. So where are all the sheep? First of all, talk to me about wool and this comeback, because clearly I missed that.
1: Yeah, well, I'm not surprised you've missed it, but there's a group of people who's interested in wool, Kai, and I think that that group is growing. Wool answers three concerns that are prominent, and I think you've heard about these concerns. One is a health concern about microplastics, right?
0: Mm-hmm.
1: The microplastics in our clothes, partly, right? And so there's a growing body of research that's showing that that might be affecting us in ways we don't like. Now, if you're talking about wool socks or wool underwear, they even make wool bikinis now, right? So those aren't going to have any microplastics in them. So the second concern is environmental, and I'm talking about oil, which has been in the news. Those plastic clothes, they're made from polyester, and polyester is made from crude oil. So we're talking about a group of people who are concerned about the environment, and wool is a lot more sustainable than oil. Mm-hmm. And the third thing is ethical. So there, in the news recently, there's been some talk about polyester recycling. So, you know, when you recycle old clothes, they go off to places like India, and the dust from those recycling operations is making people sick. So I think wool actually is able to answer those concerns. And as there are more people who are worried about these things, they're starting to buy wool products.
0: Okay, here comes the second part then of your first question. Where are all the sheep? You actually say there's not enough sheep in the world to meet all of our demand now.
1: There's not enough sheep in the world, not even in big wool producing countries like Australia. And in the U.S., the situation is especially bad.
0: Mm-hmm.
1: But surprisingly, the farmers and industry people I talked to were optimistic. So they felt like we've hit rock bottom, but there's room to start bringing some sheep back.
0: The catch, of course, is that, and look, I don't know much about sheep procreation, but I imagine it takes, I don't know, a couple of years for a sheep to get to the point where it can be sheared and wool can get into the supply chain.
1: That's the problem. Yeah. So Krista Rochford, who's the wool marketing program manager at the American Sheep Industry Association, she told me it's not like you can rebuild the American herd overnight. You can't just come up with breeding stock. So this is demand spiking, which of course, this is great for farmers because the price for wool goes up, but then they're not going to be able to double their herd size overnight.
0: There's another part of this infrastructure that you talk about, and it's not just the livestock, it's mills and places where you can go to get your wool, what is it, combed and spun, and I mean, I forgot, you know, all my fifth grade history stuff, but it's, you got to do stuff to get wool to a place where it can be used.
1: Yes, you do, and there's so many steps. You've got to shear it, wash it, comb it so all the fibers are straight, spin it into yarn, and then that yarn gets woven into a textile, and the textile still has to be sewn into clothing. And those are just some of the steps. So in the U.S. right now, there are probably only about 5 mills left that can complete all of those steps.
0: Well, all right. So look, you are, as I said in the introduction, you're the contributing writer, but also you're a PhD student in history. So apply your analytical history lens here and tell me where this goes now.
1: Yeah, I think we're going to see some more investment in infrastructure. It's going to be slow, and a lot of it is going to come from unexpected places. But, you know, I talked to a guy named Chase Hill in Idaho who's, oh, he must be in his late 20s, maybe early 30s. He started an organic wool pillow company, and it's all made in the USA. His cotton is from Texas, and his wool is from Montana. He wasn't happy with the infrastructure, so he actually bought a wool mill this year, and he's bringing more production in-house. So, look, it's an uphill battle, but there are people doing it, and I think it's going to grow.
0: There you go. Stepan Sveshnikov, he's a contributing writer at Offrange. Also, as I said, he studies history on the side. Stepan, thanks a lot. I appreciate your time.
1: Thank you.

0: This is a consequential time in the U.S. agriculture economy. Farmers have most of their crops in the ground, and they're checking on corn and beans and whatnot that are just starting to grow. Ranchers are turning their cattle out to summer pastures. And just like for other small businesses and for consumers, too, the financial pressures on them are real. Everything from higher fuel and fertilizer costs because of the war to tariffs and also to drought. Marketplace's Caitlin Tan checked in on the state of the farm and ranch economy, and spoiler alert, it's not great.
1: In the West, it's that time when ranchers move their cattle to public grazing lands so the cattle can eat, like in this recent Wyoming cattle drive. But that summer pasture that normally feeds cattle through the fall isn't as green and lush.
2: The big word is drought.
1: Jim Magagna is with the Wyoming Stock Growers Association. So that means ranchers
2: are looking at having to buy hay.
1: Extra hay could be $30,000 on the low end, hundreds of thousands on the high end.
2: Or sell off some of their livestock.
1: Selling could pad ranchers' pockets right now, and Magagna advises ranchers to hold on to that cash.
2: It may sorely be needed in 2027, 2028, and beyond.
1: Because financial woes are growing for those who live off the land.
3: So many farmers are reporting they're kind of on the brink of a crisis situation.
1: Aaron Lehman grows corn, soybeans, and oats, and he's with the Iowa Farmers Union. His costs are soaring, and so are his neighbors for labor, health insurance, fuel, and fertilizer.
3: For a medium-sized farm like mine, they had an increase in costs of about $20,000.
1: Last December, the White House announced a $12 billion aid package for farmers. And recently, the White House said China will purchase billions of agricultural products from U.S. farms. But Lehman is not encouraged by that development.
3: Farmers don't know exactly what to think. They hear some vague news and vague promises, and then there's nothing concrete about it.
1: And that instability shows up at the bank. Nick Lewandowski with the Kansas Farmers Union says lenders are backing off.
4: Because they're looking at projections and it shows, you know, farm income is going to be down.
1: And without that money?
4: It can mean big problems.
1: Like being forced to get another job in town or selling land.
4: To cover, you know, what you owe.
1: Or closing up shop altogether. I'm Caitlin Tan for Marketplace.

0: Coming up.
1: I love a dad book. You don't have to be a dad to like a dad book.
0: Well, that's good. First, though, let's do the numbers. Dow Industrial's up 182 today, 0.4%, finished at 50,644. The NASDAQ added 18 points, 0.1%, closed at 26,674. S&P 500 basically flat, 75 and 20. Caitlin Tan had that story on ranchers and farmers. Farmland Partners owns and leases about 70,000 acres of farmland across the country, grew 0.1%. Ag and food giant Archer Daniels Midland rose 2%. Meat processor Tyson Foods added 1.4%. The first Wednesday after Memorial Day, which today is, means it is National Flip-Flop Day. Deckers Outdoor, maker of Tevas, you know them, right, climbed 2.6%. Flip-flop adjacent shoemaker Crocs improved 2%, although how that is, I will never understand. Bond prices up, yield on the 10-year T-note, down 4.48%. 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
0: This is Marketplace. I'm Kai Ryssdal. To each his own, of course, but my go-to bagel is sesame, definitely not toasted, a healthy but not overdone schmear, tomato if it's a good one, lox, capers, and just a hint of thinly sliced red onion. If it's a genuine New York City bagel, all the better, but the reality is the popularity of and the desire for good bagels is picking up across the country, especially out here on the West Coast. As Oregon Public Broadcasting's Crystal Liguori reports, the bagel economy is on a roll.
5: It's 8:30 on a Sunday morning, and there's already a line around the block outside Pipsqueak Bagels in Southeast Portland.
6: The bagels looked really good online, so we thought we'd come give it a try.
5: That's Reagan Manzig, who along with her mom is one of the 40 or so folks in line for a bagel.
6: We didn't mind standing outside because, you know, it's warm out, but we did not know it was going to be 45 minutes.
5: A wait this long may seem unheard of for a bagel, but Sam Silverman says the simple formula of flour, water, and yeast is much more than its ingredients.
7: Even though the cost of the goods is relatively low, the amount of time and effort that goes into it is much higher than a lot of other foods.
5: Silverman is New York's self-proclaimed bagel ambassador, president of Bagel Up, an organization he says is dedicated to promoting bagels and the people, culture, and community behind them. And these artisan bagels go way beyond your grocery store bagged variety.
7: It's a minimum 2-day process where you make and shape the dough by hand, and then the following day, after the dough has been allowed to cold ferment, it's then boiled, seasoned, and baked.
5: And one of the reasons he says there's been a rise in popularity outside the city?
7: the exodus of New Yorkers and Northeasterners who went to other places in the country and brought their standards for bagels with them was the perfect match for local entrepreneurs to fill that hole in the market.
5: Entrepreneurs like Andrew Rubenstein.
8: I'd already been thinking about bagels around 2016, the fact that there just weren't what I thought were great bagels in the Seattle area.
5: Rubenstein is the owner of Hey Bagel, and before he went brick and mortar last year, he was meeting people in parking lots to give them bagels.
8: I was baking out of a commissary kitchen, and I was loading up my Ford Explorer with bags of bagels, and I would poach in grocery store parking lots, transit centers, and people would come and have their clandestine pickups.
5: By then, there was already a buzz around bagels, potentially sparked by the viral baking frenzy that seemed to be everyone's pandemic hobby. That's how Connecticut's pop-up bagel started. And now the company's expanded to 29 locations, growth largely funded by a $35 million investment by private equity firm Stripes. It's something many artisanal bagel makers, like Madeline Gibbons, are taking note of.
9: You know, I have mixed feelings about it because I'm like, you know, when you start getting venture capital involved, I have an assumption that that will change things.
5: Gibbons is the owner of Portland's Pipsqueak Bagels, who chatted with me while slicing off long strips of dough, deftly twisting them into perfectly round bagels.
9: Bread has always been a part of my life. I come from a long line of bakers in my family, and I would always give baked goods away to my neighbors, like challah or cakes, etc. And it wasn't really until I started sharing bagels with people that they were like, man, those are really amazing. Like, are you selling those?
5: Pipsqueak opened its doors about a month ago, after years of Gibbons doing farmers markets and bagel pop-ups. She's grown her staff to about 10 employees, and business is going well.
9: I mean, on average, we're prepping around 1,500, but on Mother's Day, we did 2,000, and we're selling through everything every day. Ever since the day we opened, it's been like every single day has been lines around the block. It's been amazing. It's been incredible.
5: And with high-profile features on the bagel business popping up in the New York Times and Wall Street Journal, plus the first West Coast Bagel Fest last month, the bagel boom shows no signs of slowing down. In Portland, I'm Crystal Liguori for Marketplace.

0: Sometimes from a single data point, a theme can be intuited. So here is the data point. Circana BookScan, just like it sounds, it's a publishing market research firm, says sales of nonfiction print titles are down nearly 8% this year. Books about politics and current affairs in particular are doing even worse. An existential decline, some publishers say. It's a group of titles that has come to be called dad books, about which Pamela Paul wrote in the Wall Street Journal the other day. Pamela, good to have you on the program.
1: Great to be here.
2: What is a dad book?
1: You know, a dad book is a kind of informal term. It's a kind of cheeky way to refer to what is often described as serious nonfiction. And that is serious nonfiction to differentiate it from sort of self-help books, memoir, how-to, guidebooks, kind of lighter nonfiction books that often go under the category on bestseller lists of self-help, how-to, and miscellaneous.
2: As both a dad and a reader of serious nonfiction, should I be insulted that these are being called dad books?
1: Oh, no, absolutely. Right, okay. I love dad book. Okay. You don't have to be a dad to like a dad book.
2: Okay.
1: No, dad books are history. They are biography. They're foreign policy, business, economics. They're the kind of book that you could reliably buy for your father on Father's Day, knowing he's not going to be weirded out, distraught, upset.
2: That is true, he says, speaking from experience. Okay, these books, though, you write, are in trouble. What's going on?
1: Well, sales overall of books have not been in a great place for a long time. There's just long-term trends, decline in reading. Fewer people are reading books, particularly print books. So that's a kind of backdrop there. That said, there are a number of trends going on, both in terms of how people consume books, what they're interested in, what publishers are publishing, and what kind of books grab people's attention.
2: There is one word here that keeps coming up throughout this piece that you wrote: podcasts.
1: Yes, podcasts, anything audio. There are just a lot, there are many more options for the kind of person who wants to take a deep dive into a serious subject. So in, you know, the olden days when I worked at B. Dalton, for example, in the 80s, and, you know, if you wanted to read about this kind of thing, you got a James McPherson, a book about the Civil War.
2: Right.
1: You got, you know, David McCullough's biography of Truman. Now you can listen to a podcast. The Rest is History, which is a British podcast, is one of the most popular podcasts. I went on actually to listen to a few episodes because I'd heard so much about it. I turned to a subject that was of interest to me, which is the war in the Congo. And I thought, well, I've read a book about this. Now I want to find out more. As it turned out, the podcast was essentially about that particular book, which is a great book by Adam Hochschild called King Leopold's Ghost.
2: Mm-hmm.
1: But for the person who had not read that book, they can just listen to the podcast.
2: Right.
1: They don't have to ever read that book.
2: Right. You yourself have written a book. It's called 100 Things We Lost to the Internet. Do you suppose dad books are going that way as well?
1: Oh, yeah, it should be 101. if I could go back now, maybe that book was a dad book. I don't know. It's become a really tough time, for people who, authors who are interested in this, journalists who want to write books based on their work. And I don't think it's that people have lost an interest in these subjects. It's just that, like, if I think about my dad, right? My father loved a dad book, loved military history.
2: Mm-hmm.
1: He had every Time Life book collection on World War II. You know, he had these massive books full of colorful, you know, like military hardware, things, frankly, I don't care about.
2: Yep.
1: All that stuff is online. There are a million podcasts. There are YouTube videos that could show you every single airplane that flew during World War II. So I don't think it's that the appetite has entirely disappeared. It's just that it's a smorgasbord, as one of the interviews in the story put it, the former CEO of Penguin Random House.
2: Yep. Pamela Paul, writer-at-large at The Journal. Latest article is called Dad Books Are a Dying Breed. Pamela, thanks a lot. I appreciate your time.
1: Thank you.

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1: This final note on the way out today, which I do believe is some combination of this week's sign, the apocalypse is upon us, and what could possibly go wrong? Saw this in Axios that Robinhood, the stock trading app that became all the rage in the pandemic, is now going to allow agentic AI to make stock trades for its users. Caution does seem perhaps to be warranted, but if you are on board with this and you want more, options in crypto and futures trading are coming soon. Our media production team includes Brian Allison, John Fokey, Montana Johnson, Drew Jostan, Gary O'Keefe, and Charlton Thorpe. Alex Simpson is the manager of media production. And I'm Kai Rizdahl. We will see you tomorrow, everybody. This is APM.
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4: Today Explained from Vox, Sean Ramosferm here at the historic Old Town Farmers Market in Alexandria, Virginia, on a quest to find something that is not totally legal here across these United States, raw milk. Mom, have you ever seen raw milk here at this market?
5: No.
4: Have you ever seen it anywhere?
5: Yes, in California and in Sri Lanka.
4: You drank raw milk in Sri Lanka?
5: Yes, from the day I was born till I left Sri Lanka.
4: So you're not impressed with my search for raw milk?
5: No, not at all.
4: Okay, Mom's not impressed, but I'm still looking for raw milk because more and more people are drinking it, and something like 18 states are currently trying to make it easier to drink right now. Let me see if I can find some. Sir, do you know where I can find raw milk?
6: I do not.
7: I don't.
8: Not here.
4: Nobody is that stupid here. Okay, so my farmer's market thing was a bit of a bust, but we're not giving up. We're moving on to Google, and we're going to find that raw milk on the show today.
9: Live from NPR News in Culver City, California, I'm Dwayne Brown. President Trump has proposed pausing the federal gas tax for 6 months, but NPR's Stephen Bisaha tells us those funds are used to protect drivers from another expense, bad roads.
10: Potholes cost drivers billions of dollars in repairs each year. Patrick Marshall knows what that's like after hitting a dip in New Orleans.
11: The entire wheel almost fell off the truck completely.
10: It cost him $2,500.
11: Absolutely, yeah. And it's a tough hit to take when it's an unexpected expense.
10: What the federal gas tax brings in is not enough to pay for all road repairs. But Rob Bott with LendingTree says anytime you cut highway maintenance funding,
12: then you're running the risk of the roads getting worse and not better.
10: State gas taxes are usually higher. Some states like Georgia have paused theirs. That means more savings for drivers, but less money for road repairs. Stephen Bisaha, NPR News.
9: The head of the American Federation of Teachers, Randy Weingarten, is calling for an end to artificial intelligence in elementary schools. NPR's Corey Turner has more.
13: In a speech at the National Press Club, Weingarten laid out a 10-point plan to help schools navigate what she called a crossroads. The points include no screens or online tests for kids from pre-K through second grade, no student-facing AI across the elementary school grades, and a total ban on social companion chatbots for students until at least age 16. Weingarten also called for the creation of an independent research group to study the effects of AI, screens, and technology on students. students, and for what she called a tech tax on big tech companies to, quote, pay their fair share for the adverse and disruptive consequences of AI. Corey Turner, NPR News.
9: Stocks finished higher on Wall Street with a pullback in chip stocks. This is NPR. The attorneys general of New York and New Jersey are investigating FIFA's World Cup ticketing practices. From member station WNYC, Arun Venugopal reports FIFA was served with a subpoena today.
6: New York Attorney General Letitia James and her New Jersey counterpart Jennifer Davenport say their investigation follows widespread complaints from fans about high ticket prices and complaints that some fans paid for premium seats only to learn they'd been placed in cheaper sections. Tickets for the 8 games at MetLife Stadium are averaging $2,800. That's more than twice the rate of other host cities. In a statement, James said, New Yorkers have been waiting years for the World Cup to come to their backyard, and they deserve a fair shot at affordable tickets. FIFA declined to comment on the investigation, but has in the past defended high ticket prices as reflective of market forces. For NPR News, I'm Arun Venugopal in New York.
9: A pioneer in online payments, PayPal stock has fallen nearly 40% over the past year as it struggles to maintain its dominance in the online checkout business. Analysts say fierce competition from the likes of Apple, Shopify, and pay later services like Affirm have squeezed PayPal's core business. PayPal recently reorganized into 3 business units and replaced its chief executive. 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
4: Okay, Mom, we weren't able to find any raw milk at the farmer's market in Alexandria, Virginia, but I think we might be able to find some out here in Glen Arm, Maryland, about 20 miles northwest of Baltimore. Are you ready?
8: Yes, I'm excited.
4: All right, that's the spirit. Let me kick this off more formally. So we are standing here in a field in Glen Arm, Maryland. And your name, sir?
14: My name is Matt Priggle.
4: And we're here with?
14: Bobby Priggle.
4: Are you guys related?
14: Yes, I'm his youngest son.
4: Very nice. Okay. And we are at the Priggle Creamery.
14: Yep, Priggle Creamery, also Priggle Farm. My great-great-grandfather got the property we're on now in 1895.
4: Amazing. And has it always been dairy, or?
14: Back then, historically, farms did a little bit of everything. And then over the time and generations, it's consolidated. Now it's a dairy farm. The dairy is our bread and butter. And then we also are registered to sell raw milk in the state of Maryland as pet food. So we do offer raw milk for cats and dogs.
4: Interesting, but not for humans.
14: It's illegal to sell milk in Maryland for human consumption.
4: Okay. So how big is your raw milk for pet purposes in terms of your business?
14: So the milk for cats and dogs week to week is roughly the same or more in sales at the creamery than the pasteurized milk.
4: Wow. So a lot of people want this milk for their cats and dogs.
14: Sounds like it, yeah.
4: Is there like a bit of a wig gig situation here?
14: Nope, no winking, no nothing.
4: They're not buying it for their cats and dogs. They drink it themselves.
14: Pet food, what they do with it when they leave the store, you know, I can't control that. It's up to them.
4: But it's possible.
14: No, I didn't think it's possible. People were eating Tide Pods not that long ago.
4: Have you seen an uptick in interest in raw milk here at the creamery?
14: I would say it's been steady for the past couple years.
4: Oh, wow. There's some cows trying to do. Oh, wow. Wow. That wasn't just an attempt at fornication, but also a bowel movement. Did you notice that?
14: They have a couple party tricks. If you stick around long enough, you'll see some stuff.
4: Sorry. I got distracted. We were at, there's been an uptick in interest.
14: I think the interest has been kind of the same. As far as like what goes on with our store, but as far as, you know, like the nation in general, I think there's been a big movement and big change in interest. You know, our government currently, there's a lot of hype and push about it. Social media, there's a lot of information coming out about it.
15: You don't think we sell a lot more now than we did last year?
14: Not right now.
15: I think we've grown exponentially.
4: Whoa, we've got some father-son disagreement here. It sounds like you're maybe looking at those numbers a little more closely, and what are you seeing?
15: I think people are more interested. They're reading more about it, hearing more about it, and have interest.
4: You mentioned some political trends that have perhaps, you know, facilitated more interest in raw milk. Are you talking about the federal government?
14: Mm-hmm.
4: That Maha business and all that?
14: Yeah. I mean, people should just get to choose, right? I mean, you go to the grocery store, you get to pick all you want. If you want to have raw milk, you should be able to go get that.
4: Do you drink raw milk?
14: Every day.
4: Really? Wow. And you, sir?
15: Absolutely.
4: Absolutely.
15: If our kids drank raw milk, I wouldn't drink anything else.
4: You wouldn't drink anything else?
15: I have an option of drinking raw milk or pasteurized milk in the same refrigerator. I pull raw milk every day.
4: Are you guys like glass of milk guys? Are you talking about like with your cereal or what?
14: I had a glass of milk with my steak last night. I had it in my coffee.
4: Oh, like with your dinner?
14: Oh, yeah. Yeah.
4: Now, I'm not going to be offended by your answers to this question, but I want you to guess what kind of milk I drink.
14: Oat milk. Which isn't milk, by the way. It's oat oil.
4: Oat oil, oat juice. Yeah. I'm laughing because you guessed correctly in one guess.
14: Well, there's nothing wrong. Like, I don't care. Like, if you want, by all means, drink as much as you want, but it's not milk because milk, by definition, has to come from a mammal's mammary glands, and sure, it doesn't. It's pressed and secreted oils and water that gets diluted and flavored down so you can actually drink it.
4: I will say, unlike the other soy boys who come to visit you guys, I kind of have some lactose issues. Yeah. So my drinking of oat milk, you know, it's a nice alternative for those of us who get some stomach issues when we drink milk. Of course, the reason most of us don't drink raw milk in this country is because many, many decades ago, we discovered that through pasteurization, we could avoid a whole host of diseases that were killing kids, including salmonella, listeria, tuberculosis, it turns out, E. coli. There's a lot of questions now about bird flu in the raw milk. Your thoughts?
14: So historically, the biggest problem, like you said, many, many decades ago, it was 100 years ago. And people had this idea that nothing's changed in the past 100 years with the agricultural practices around. So historically, so what happened was grains and distilling became really big in the 1920s, right? So all the distilleries were in the city, and they were bringing in wheat in and barley and oats and everything and doing all the distilling process. And they had all these leftover grains and didn't know what to do with them. And they said, well, let's feed it to cows. All the dairy farms are out in the country. Why are we shipping everything in? Why don't we just bring the dairy into the city next to the distillery? And yeah, we'll just go from one building to the next and give it to them. Well, the problem was, one, no nutritional value left in the grains that the cows were eating. The cows were kept indoors, which is ripe for sanitation issues. Also in that era, there was no closed systems. There was poor refrigeration as well. And over time, now, our milk, we like to see it around 36 degrees.
4: Okay.
14: And then we have a closed milking system, right? So the milk never actually touches the air until it's getting bottled or you open the cap for the first time.
4: Hmm. You would tell someone who showed up here with some anxieties over raw milk not to worry about it.
15: I would never tell them that.
14: Yeah. That's the thing, right?
15: If I lived in Pennsylvania, I could give you a whole lot of different answers.
4: Uh-huh.
15: But if they're worried or concerned, I would tell them not to drink it.
14: There's always a chance.
15: I wouldn't buy raw milk for me to consume or my family if I wasn't able to visit the farm and see how the practices are. And if you can't visit the farm, I wouldn't drink their milk.
4: Okay. And obviously, that's not how most Americans consume their food.
15: Correct.
14: I think if you're buying raw milk, it should come from your state and it should come from your farmer. I think you should find your farmer.
4: And you should keep it there.
14: Yeah, I don't think milk from California should come in to the East Coast. Okay. The amount of time it takes in transportation, there's too many variables where things can go wrong. It needs to be a hyper-local product.
4: Now, if I were to ask about trying some raw milk, how does that work in the state of Maryland?
14: I would have to recommend you don't, because it's not pasteurized and maybe contains some harmful bacteria.
4: Now, and I can't buy some to try right now, to say I lived a little bit while I was out here, but I could buy some for my mom's dog.
14: Yeah, milk for cats and dogs, yeah.
4: So maybe I could buy some of that. Now, if I were to drink some of that, that's my business.
14: I recommend you don't, though.
4: Got it. But you do.
14: I drink raw milk every day.
4: And when was the last time it made you sick?
14: I have never been sick that I'm aware of from consuming it. I rarely ever get sick to begin with.
4: Well, I'm going to buy some. And what I do with it
15: is your business.
4: Is my business. And on this Memorial Day, there's something beautiful about that.
15: Yes.
4: Well, thank you and happy Memorial Day to you guys.
14: Yeah, thank you as well.
4: It looks like you're working through it.
14: Yeah, cows always got to be milked.
4: That's right.
14: Work never ends.
4: That's right. They don't know it's Memorial Day.
14: They don't care.
4: I'm shaking the raw milk, and then I'm trying the raw milk. Here we go. Opening the raw milk. Oh, wow. Yeah. Smelling the raw milk. What does it smell like?
5: Different.
4: It doesn't smell like anything. Let me shake it one more time just to be extra sure, you know? Okay. Here we go. Wish me luck. Tastes like milk. How you doing? Do you want to try it?
5: One sip.
4: One sip? All right, Mom's trying the raw milk. Here we go. What do you think?
5: If nobody told you, you wouldn't know.
4: If nobody told you, you wouldn't know.
5: Yeah.
4: I think that's true. Unless I get salmonella later.
5: You won't.
4: Mom says I won't.

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1: Toast issues, so it's still oat oil for me. 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
3: Madeline Brand and Press Play are just around the corner starting at 7 o'clock. 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What you got going on for us this evening?
5: Tonight at 7 o'clock on Press Play, we will continue our interviews with the mayoral candidates here in L.A. Today, tech founder Adam Miller, he promises to house most of the people living on the streets. We'll find out what he wants to do. We'll also talk with Dr. Michael Wilkes about the Ebola outbreak in Africa. He was there recently, and he has on-the-ground reporting to share. And the comedian Graham Kay will be with us. His new special is about his autistic brother, Pete. It is funny, it is moving, and we'll have a great conversation beginning at 7 o'clock tonight on Press Play.
3: Thanks, Madeline. Stick around. That's coming up just after top of the hour, following headline news from NPR. 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
8: Looking for a man who has recently drunk milk.
9: My name is Anna Merlin, and I'm a senior reporter at Mother Jones covering disinformation, extremism, and technology.
1: I guess if you've like hung around on either side of the like ideological spectrum for the past decade or two, you've probably heard someone talking about raw milk. For me, I've heard like lefty, crunchy people talking about raw milk personally. But raw milk is having a moment right now in these United States. We are not united on raw milk. What is going on with raw milk?
9: There is definitely an increasing interest in raw milk, especially the idea of increased like raw milk legalization and selling raw milk across state lines, which I think even under the second Trump administration and RFK is not super likely. The FDA has enforced their ban on the interstate sale of raw milk since the 1980s, but there is a bill out there in committee right now. And there's also tons of bills at the state level to continue making raw milk even more accessible in various states. There are like 40 plus bills across 18 states that have to do with, you know, raw dairy, raw cheese. Oklahoma just passed one.
10: Congratulations, Oklahoma. We are one step closer to food freedom.
11: Raw milk is now legal to advertise and sell up to 1,500 gallons. So this is super awesome for Oklahomans.
9: Raw milk is legal to some degree in 43 states, but it varies really widely. So in some places like California, where I live, you can go to the store and buy raw milk. In other places, you can access it through what's called a herd share, which is a legal agreement where consumers have access to a milking animal or a herd, and they can buy or get the milk directly from the farmer. In other places, raw milk is only legal as pet food.

0: rude, but, you know, obviously there's nothing stopping people if they really insist on it from buying and drinking milk labeled as pet food. And then,
1: I bought and drank some pet food raw milk yesterday, Anna.
0: Yes, I imagine you did. because you're in D.C.
1: That's right. I had to go to Maryland to do it, though. Yeah.
0: Yeah. So D.C. is one of the places where raw milk is illegal. Rhode Island, I believe it is totally illegal, except I think you can get raw goat milk with a prescription from a doctor. It's also illegal in Hawaii. But yeah, most places in the U.S., you're going to be able to get raw milk in some form.
1: Remind us why we decided to pasteurize our milk or what the benefits were.
0: Right. So one of the first kind of big pushes for pasteurization of milk came in the 1930s after the discovery that raw milk could transmit tuberculosis, which was killing a lot of babies.
2: Pasteurized milk, a safe food, trusted by millions of people and important in every diet.
3: Let's go back to middle school for a quick refresher on pasteurization. It's a centuries-old process that heats up milk to kill off bacteria like Salmonella, Listeria, or E. coli, then cools it back down.
4: By heating raw milk to at least 161 Fahrenheit for 15 seconds and letting it cool, we can reduce the amount of viruses and bacteria in dairy.
0: And so there was a pretty direct relationship between more and more places requiring pasteurization and infant mortality rates going down. And so after that, it was pretty clear to most people in most public health bodies that this was a good idea.
1: Okay, so there are some clear risks here before pasteurization came around. And then they were saying basically, pasteurize your milk, warm it up a little bit, and we will keep more kids alive.
0: Yeah.
1: And then since that, you know, medical breakthrough, basically, we've been trying to dial it back. Why are we trying to dial it back? And who's doing the dialing?
0: So pretty much since pasteurization became a widespread thing, there has been opposition to it. And the raw milk movement has always argued that raw milk is better for you, that it's more natural.
5: It's actually healing and very beneficial for your body.
6: Raw milk will not spoil like conventional milk does.
0: For instance, when I talked to Mark McAfee, who's the founder and CEO of Raw Farm, the biggest raw milk producer in the country, he told me that raw milk makes asthma go away, which is not true. According to public health experts, virologists, asthma experts, you will see arguments that raw milk is good for allergies. It has beneficial enzymes or bacteria. And this is pretty much the argument that's been made since the raw milk movement sort of organized and took force, is this idea that raw milk inherently has nutrients and good qualities that are stripped from pasteurized milk.
1: And these groups that are advocating for more raw milk, do they necessarily hew to like a certain political party?
0: I think that historically, raw milk, like anti-vaccine ideas, kind of cut equally across the right and the left. You know, I grew up in a pretty blue part of New Mexico and would certainly see raw milk being sold and discussed, though not the way that it is now. But definitely, you know, a lot of the places that you're seeing raw milk legislation, especially picking up, are red states because of ideas around government regulation and health freedom.
1: And like, of course, red state, blue state, you know, crunchy or libertarian, distrustful of government, wherever it might be, you might find some affinity in our current Secretary of Health and Human Services, Robert F. Kennedy Jr., who
0: yes,
1: last year famously did a shot of raw milk at the White House.
0: He sure did.
7: Want to do a shot of raw milk?
8: Sure.
7: Toast this with me? All right. Secretary
8: cheers.
7: Kennedy, cheers.
8: Cheers.
0: He did a little shooter of raw milk to celebrate the publication of the MAHA report, which was meant to be his big kind of capstone piece of writing presenting solutions for chronic disease, and was full of AI slop and fake citations, in which you will notice they don't talk about very much anymore.
1: Did that quash his attempt to normalize raw milk at the federal level?
0: So this is what's super interesting. Before Kennedy was in office as HHS secretary, he was famously really bullish on raw milk.
9: I was here last year. I only drank raw milk.
0: He had this famous tweet in 2024 where he talked about all the things that the FDA was going to stop suppressing under his leadership. You know, he said the FDA's war on public health is about to end. And he listed all these things, including raw milk. But since then, much to the frustration of big players in the raw milk industry, there actually hasn't been any federal action to make raw milk more legal or to make it legal across state lines. Kennedy actually hasn't done anything on that, and Mark McAfee told me that he can't get Kennedy to, like, return his calls.
1: Huh.
0: One thing that has happened instead, though, is that the Trump administration has suddenly been trumpeting their emphasis on whole milk, right?
1: Oh.
0: You might have seen this a few months ago. They were saying, you know, we're bringing whole milk back to the schools.
9: So today I'm delighted to sign the Whole Milk for Healthy Kids Act into law.
0: Whole milk is no longer illegal in America, which it never was.
1: It's like the war on Christmas.
0: Yeah, exactly.
8: And he's also ended the war on saturated fat.
0: So yeah, a lot of their language around whole milk really echoes kind of the language around raw milk that you see among raw milk advocates, but it's not. They actually have not talked about raw milk at all. Mm. So you can speculate, you know, why this might have happened, if this is a liability issue, if there are still people at the CDC and the FDA who are like, it would be a really bad idea for the federal government to promote this. But yeah, I would say that for raw milk and raw dairy advocates, the fact that the Trump administration has not been on their side is clearly a big disappointment.
1: Well, anecdotal, Anna, but the creamery I visited yesterday, Pregel, out in Glen Arm, Maryland, they said raw milk was a big boon to their business. I mean, even though they only sell it for cats and dogs, it certainly seems like people are drinking it. Are public health officials, other than the Secretary of Health and Human Services, worried about that trend, if there is one?
0: So earlier this year, an infant died in New Mexico from listeria that public health officials there think was probably linked to the infant's mom drinking it during pregnancy.
1: Hmm.
0: And there have been, you know, a bunch of foodborne illness outbreaks. So, yeah, I think this is a concern for people because raw milk can carry E. coli, salmonella, campylobacter, things that can make you really, really sick. So there are concerns here, right? One, obviously, is the increasing availability of raw milk in various places. Another concern is that it is being marketed by health influencers and other people with big social media followings as like a miracle cure in a very simplistic way. And it is especially being marketed to parents as a cure-all for children, which is concerning because raw milk and dairy are especially risky for infants, immune-compromised people, and elderly people. You know, an illness like E. coli that could be, you know, serious, but you would make it through potentially as an adult is incredibly serious for a child and can lead to this thing called hemolytic uremic syndrome, which has sickened and killed children. The raw milk industry tends to talk about this idea that raw milk is safe if you trust your farmer. But when you talk to like a virologist, they will tell you that no matter how well you know your farmer, how much you think you trust the dairy, if you're not pasteurizing your milk, you're going to be at more risk of common foodborne pathogens. So, you know, you can find the farm to be delightful in every way, and it will not prevent you from illness. You know, ideally, we would not be continuing to litigate like really well-established pieces of science, and we could move on to other stuff. But instead, we are, you know, talking about raw milk again and whether it's a good idea.
1: So I take it despite it being available at, say, the grocery store around the corner from you, you, Anna Merlin, are not going out to buy any.
0: You know, I grew up partly on a ranch and I have actually seen cows before and I know how they're shaped and I know where the udder is compared to, for instance, the cow's. So no, I am personally not going to drink raw milk. If your listeners want to look at the FDA or the CDC, there's a page on the FDA right now at the moment called Raw Milk Misconceptions and the Danger of Raw Milk Consumption. And you can read a lot about the counterarguments to these common claims that people make about raw milk. For instance, that it contains, you know, beneficial bacteria or enzymes or something. Like there's very, very good evidence about raw milk's actual dangers and risks.
1: Anna Merlin, motherjones.com. Shout outs to my mother for making the time. Shout outs to Avishai Artsy for making today's show with help from Amna Al-Sadi, David Tatasciore, Bridget Dunnigan, and Gabriel Dunatov. 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
10: Well, it is good to have you along on this hump day evening. 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It all starts at 8 o'clock right here on 89.9 KCRW Santa Monica, Los Angeles, KDRW Santa Barbara, KCRI Indio Palm Springs, KCRU Oxnard Ventura, and KCRY Mojave. 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
12: 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I'm Madeline Brand. The Los Angeles mayoral election is less than a week away. We continue our interviews with the candidates. Today, tech founder Adam Miller. He promises to house most of the people living on the streets.
13: They have some of these tiny home villages that are very effective. We need to replicate the programs that are doing well, and we need to end the programs that don't work.
12: The Ebola outbreak in Africa is exploding with no vaccines or therapeutics available. It kills between 30 to 50% of those infected.
14: This could easily move from East Africa to Europe and other places in Africa and the United States.
12: And comedian Graham Kaye's new special is about his autistic brother, Pete.
15: Like, I did not want to talk about him for so long because I didn't want people to laugh the wrong way.
12: We'll have all those stories coming up in the next hour of Press Play. 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
16: Live from NPR News in Washington, I'm Ryland Barton. The U.S. carried out new strikes on Iran tonight. The military describes the attacks as defensive, targeting an Iranian military facility and downing attack drones. The strikes came after President Trump said earlier in the day that Iran is negotiating on fumes. A U.S. official not authorized to speak publicly called the attacks, quote, measured, purely defensive, and intended to maintain the ceasefire. And U.S. military contractors will need at least 3 years to replenish stockpiles of key weapons systems used in the war, according to a report from the Center for Strategic and International Studies. It could still take years to rebuild inventories because contractors aren't used to producing the advanced weapons on such a large scale. Alabama is asking the Supreme Court to allow it to use a congressional map favoring Republicans in this year's elections. This comes despite a lower court's ruling that the redistricting plan intentionally discriminates against black people, as Troy Public Radio's Austin Toy reports.
17: A panel of federal judges on Tuesday rejected the effort, calling it a, quote, intentional decision to dilute minority votes. Now, the Republican-led state is asking the highest court in the land to intervene. In 2023, the Supreme Court ruled that Alabama had likely violated the Voting Rights Act with its map and needed to draw a second district with a majority of black voters. That ruling eventually led to the election of a second black Democrat from the state. For NPR News, I'm Austin Toy in Montgomery, Alabama.
16: Texas's new Republican nominee for Senate, Ken Paxton, is taking aim at his Democratic opponent, James Tallarico, in a new campaign ad, and Tallarico is firing back. Michael Adkison from member station Houston Public Media reports.
18: Paxton's campaign is calling his Democratic opponent, quote, too low T for Texas. This new ad accuses Tallarico of not representing Texas values, using previous statements from Tallarico himself.
19: This is Texas. This is not.
20: The American flag is such a complicated symbol for most of us.
18: In his own ad, comprised entirely from news clips, Tallarico highlighted the allegations brought against Paxton during his state impeachment trial 2 years ago.
21: Bribery, dereliction of duty, obstruction of justice,
22: and conspiracy. A majority of Texas House Republicans voted to impeach one of their own.
18: Both nominees accuse each other of being too flawed for Texas. They'll face off in this high-profile race in November. For NPR News, I'm Michael Atkinson in Houston.
16: Crews are resuming the search for 9 people presumed killed at a Washington State paper mill where a chemical tank ruptured. It's likely to be one of the deadliest U.S. workplace accidents in years. The presumed death toll is at 11. Authorities say there's no hope of finding more survivors, and they say failure hasn't impacted the region's air or drinking water. This is NPR News. A Michigan summer arts camp and boarding school where Jeffrey Epstein has been accused of meeting at least 2 of his victims will tear down a lodge that once bore his name. Epstein attended the Interlochen Center for the Arts as a teenager in 1967 and donated more than $400,000 to the school. Weather forecasters say the European heat wave is unprecedented in its intensity and early arrival. NPR's Eleanor Beardsley reports temperatures are breaking records.
2: London hit 95 degrees Fahrenheit, and France has had temperatures over 100. What's known as a heat dome has trapped hot air coming from North Africa, causing the atmosphere to heat up day after day. It's a classic weather pattern, but scientists say it's being exacerbated by human-driven climate change. The European Union Earth Observation Program Copernicus says Europe is heating twice as fast as the world average for 3 reasons. It's next to the Arctic, which is the world's fastest heating region. Europe's melting glaciers accelerate global warming because snow and ice reflect the sun while the bare Earth absorbs it. And the changing atmospheric circulation around the continent, like the Gulf Stream, is intensifying heat waves. Eleanor Beardsley, NPR News, Paris.
16: Senators are introducing a bipartisan bill to regulate payments to college sports players, limit them to 1 free transfer over their careers, and restrict coach movement during the season. Republican Ted Cruz and Democrat Maria Cantwell are trying to overcome more than a year of inaction in Congress since a lawsuit settlement started allowing players to be paid. This is NPR News from Washington.
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0: This is Press Play on 89.9 KCRW. I'm Madeline Brand. Election Day is next Tuesday. We've invited the five leading mayoral candidates on the show to talk about the issues Angelenos care about. We've had Ray Wong and Nithya Raman on the show so far. And today, I'm joined by Adam Miller, the founder of tech company Cornerstone On Demand and the housing nonprofit Better Angels. Welcome to Press Play.
1: Thank you for having me.
0: Well, I want to talk politics first and polling. An Emerson poll released 2 weeks ago shows that you're currently polling at 7%. Karen Bass is at 30, Spencer Pratt 22, Nithya Raman at 20. So with less than a week to go, have you considered dropping out so that your supporters can go with someone who has a better chance of winning, maybe Nithya Raman?
1: Absolutely not. The polls are understating what the opportunity is here. Obviously, we're not going to have a huge turnout at the primary. Last primary in 2022, only about 620,000 voters turned out. This year, there's a lot of undecided voters in the gubernatorial race and the mayoral race. And Karen Bass will advance. So the question is, who's she running against? And I'm the most qualified candidate to run against her and the one most likely to be able to beat her in a general election. I have a lot of support, and we have seen a lot of uptick in traffic, support, and endorsements across the board, which are pointing to me in the runoff against Karen Bass. And if that's the case, I'm going to be the next mayor of LA.
0: Wait, what are you seeing that we're not seeing in the polling? Because as I said, you're polling at 7%. So why do you think you'll get to the runoff with undecided at 16%?
1: Because I'm on the ground. And on the ground, there are clearly a huge percentage of Angelenos who are undecided. Some people have soft support, but people by and large don't like the three choices that you're focused on. And want somebody that actually can turn the city around.
0: Okay, so let's get to some of the issues and begin with probably the biggest issue that is facing Angelenos, and that's homelessness and housing. And you have promised to reduce street homelessness by 60%. By when and how would you do that?
1: Yeah, I do it in the first term. And I think even more quickly, we are going to get rid of 80% of the visible encampments in this city. The way we do that is allocating more dollars to prevention. Better Angels, my nonprofit, is now running over the last couple of years the most effective homelessness prevention program in the city. We need to get people off the street into interim housing or shelter. And those shelters need to be specialized and need to be focused on wraparound services for different demographic groups that are affected by homelessness. At that point, they get stabilized and then they can move into something more permanent. The current programs aren't working and we're wasting an enormous amount of money that can be utilized for things that matter like public safety and infrastructure.
0: Right. So you're referring to the mayor's Inside Safe program.
1: For example.
0: She says that's reduced homelessness by 17.5%. What is wrong with her program and how would you do it differently?
1: So the program's incredibly expensive. We're spending $85,000 a motel room that costs the equivalent of paying an unhoused individual's rent of $7,400 a month. And we are then handing the keys over and not giving them any services. And those people are by and large ending back up on the street. We can do much better by more effectively deploying those dollars to low cost, much more efficient interim housing sites that we build. We can also utilize the roughly 25% of beds that go unused each night in our shelters. And we can provide the services at the shelters instead of on the street, which also is not effective the way we're doing it right now.
0: So you're saying you would build new shelters or?
1: Yeah, we absolutely need more shelter capacity.
0: So how would you do that and where would they be?
1: So there's lots of options. There are very effective tiny home villages that provide non-congregant housing. There are other types of non-congregant housing, basically not giant auditoriums with cots spread throughout. Those don't work, and homeless people don't want to be in those congregant shelters. We have to provide non-congregant but much less expensive interim housing that already is being done in our city and in other cities all over the country.
0: These are the tiny home villages.
1: Tiny home villages or other similar types of interim housing. And where you put them is there's a tremendous amount of city property that's outside of residential areas, away from schools and commercial operations and small businesses.
0: And have you identified all of those locations and exactly where you would put these?
1: Not all of them, but I'll give you some specific examples. There's MTA-owned land that often is outside of any other area, not commercial, not residential. There are properties owned by the city. The city's actually one of the largest landowners in LA. And there is a tremendous amount of property owned by LAUSD that used to have schools, but because of drops in enrollment, they no longer have schools in those areas. There are a lot of city-owned parking lots, some of which can be repurposed, at least in portion. There are sites that are on the backside of parks. A lot of times these encampments are all over the parks. You could have contained tiny home villages. And this exists in LA right now. There are operations that work really well. Hope of the Mission is a good example of this, where they have some of these tiny home villages that are very effective. There are also a number of programs that have specialized services that are also very effective, like the Downtown Women's Center or SPY in Venice, that work well. We need to replicate the programs that are doing well, and we need to end the programs that don't work.
0: Okay. One of the big obstacles, and there are about a dozen tiny home villages now in the city, you're saying that you want to scale it up to 100. One of the obstacles, of course, as you know, is neighborhood and neighbor opposition. And it's very difficult sometimes to get these tiny home villages built in neighborhoods because the people there just don't want them. How would you surmount that? And on the flip side, how would you get people off the streets and into these villages if they don't want to move into them?
1: The reality is most people don't want to be living on the street. Not all, but most people do not want to be living on the street. The small portion that would refuse to move needs to be forced to move. And we have to enforce our laws, whether it's 4118 or other laws that enable
0: that's
1: us.
0: That's the anti-camping law you're referring
1: correct.
0: To.
1: Correct.
0: That ordinance is enforced. The city spends something like $56 million a year on enforcing that.
1: It sometimes enforces it. But if you live in LA, you drive around LA, it is not sufficiently enforced. Everybody knows that. There are encampments everywhere.
0: So you're saying get rid of all tent encampments because there are certain restrictions on these sweeps, right? They have to be within 500 feet of a school or a daycare or under an overpass. But you're saying everywhere you see them.
1: We have to clear it up. Everything visible has got to be cleared up. We also have to be doing more around prevention so that we're turning off the inflow of this problem.
0: And how do you do that?
1: Well, again, Better Angels already is doing it. We have a very effective program that works with people that are already vulnerable. We are able to keep them housed, and we've been able to do it for 98% less than it costs a city once the person's living on the street.
0: But I guess I'm not getting the details. I don't understand exactly how you do it. Do you give them rent subsidies, cash, so that they don't lose their homes when they're facing an emergency?
1: So we work directly with the landlord and the utility company. Provide the financial assistance, make deals with the landlords to deal with payment terms if there's past due payments, and get the people back on track. In some cases, people need access to entitlements. In other cases, it's financial literacy, but generally, it's people who were living paycheck to paycheck had something go wrong in their life and are now, because they were already very vulnerable, facing eviction.
0: Okay. And in terms of building new housing, the California Department of Housing and Community Development has said that Los Angeles should add roughly 450,000 new units by the year 2029. First of all, do you think that's feasible in any way? And second, if you do, how would you try to meet that goal?
1: Yeah, I mean, it's 2026. So no, it's not possible to do that by 2029. We are 90% off of the regional housing needs assessment, which is the target numbers of what we should be building in LA. And it's because LA has become such a difficult place to build. It takes too long, it's too expensive, and it's not predictable. And we can fix that.
0: Give me an indication of how you would do that.
1: So number one, we have to dramatically streamline permitting time. I think we have the opportunity to reduce permitting time by 80%+. And that can be done through a series of tactics, including self-certification by licensed architects and engineers, eliminating some of the permitting requirements for things that are non-structural, allowing for parallel processing of permits and inspections instead of department by department in series, and having dedicated teams at places like planning and building and safety and DWP to ensure that we have real focus on net new housing.
0: Do you think that Measure ULA, the so-called mansion tax, mm-hmm. which adds a transaction tax to every piece of property over the price of $5.3 million, adds a tax to that? That has been criticized by RAND for stymieing multifamily housing building construction. Do you think that that should be amended in any way, gotten rid of entirely?
1: Yeah, ULA was a disaster as it relates to the creation of new housing. The provision makes absolutely no sense because it applies to exactly the kind of housing that it was supposed to encourage. It actually discourages. We have to either repeal or amend ULA, and at minimum, we have to freeze the application of ULA, that transfer tax, to multifamily residential housing.
0: You've called for the hiring of 1,400 more LAPD officers. Crime, though, has really plummeted, with homicides in the city falling to levels not seen really since the early 1960s. So why do we need more police officers? Burglary and robbery rates are also down.
1: So if you talk to Angelenos really anywhere in this city, north, south, east, or west, people feel less safe in their neighborhoods and less safe in their own homes. And that's partially because crime has spread throughout the city. So yes, violent crimes are down. Those violent crimes were more contained in certain areas of the city. Property crime, though, is rampant all throughout the city. There are neighborhoods in the valley that have insane numbers of burglaries, break-ins, home invasions, and people do not feel safe. So we absolutely must double our patrols. We have less than half the patrols of most other major cities. So it's not theoretical that people don't feel safe.
0: But the numbers say burglary is down 31% year to date compared to 2025. Robbery down 7.3%. compared to 2025.
1: Not what I'm telling you. Numbers, all over the city, you could talk to anybody you want. People do not feel safe. Neighborhood councils are furious that we're not modernizing our police department, that we don't have enough officers, and we definitively don't have enough patrols.
0: However, not all communities feel safer with increased police, as you know. And settlements from police misconduct have cost the city around $380 million in the last 6 years. So what would you do to rein in the city's liability costs from police misconduct?
1: So we have to eliminate forced overtime. We have overworked cops. People are overworked, make mistakes. We have to do a better job with recruitment. We clearly are not doing a good job with recruitment at LAPD or, quite frankly, anywhere across the city. We have to have better onboarding, and we need better training and development. I ran literally the biggest training company in the world, and we are not doing enough to ensure training and proper management of our people. And it's leading to a lot of liability, which could be used to fund a lot of the things that we're talking about. Same thing's true with our infrastructure. We are spending a lot on negligence claims related to broken streets, broken sidewalks, and accidents that result. And that money could be spent to actually fix the problem instead of resolving liability claims.
0: How would you recruit for better officers? Mayor Bouse tried, didn't have the money, wasn't able to lure as many officers as she wanted.
1: Yeah, it's not just about money. It's about the programs we have. It's about creating a pipeline of officers from young ages. We don't have a complete system for moving people up who want to get involved when they're younger. We also have a system today that's a difficult place to work. There's not enough officers. There's a lot of forced overtime. They know they're not being responsive to the calls the way they want to be. They know their equipment, their technology is out of date, and it's not a great work environment. So it's not surprising that we have a hard time recruiting, and it's not surprising that we have turnover. We can do better. We can create a police force that everybody's proud of and that people want to be part of.
0: The mayor has made a point of confronting ICE here in Los Angeles, especially yes. during the peak of the raids. How would you handle LA's relationship with ICE and immigration enforcement? And do you support LA being a sanctuary city?
1: Yes. Los Angeles has 40% of the population being Latino. We have a city that's been built by immigrants. We are one of the most diverse cities in the world, and we have to preserve and protect that diversity. That means we should be a sanctuary city. We need to protect all of our residents, and we need to do everything in our power to protect our people and stop the federal government from terrorizing the residents that live here.
0: Let's talk about Hollywood. Film shoot days in Los Angeles have fallen basically by half since 2019. Some 60,000 jobs are gone now. We all know the stories of runaway production and what it has done to the city here in terms of jobs, in terms of revenues. So what would you do to turn that around?
1: Well, we have to make it similar to real estate, easier, faster, and cheaper to film here. We have to prioritize a deputy mayor of entertainment and creative services. We have to centralize our offices related to film and entertainment. We have to streamline the permitting process so it's really easy to film here. We have to eliminate costs associated with filming on city-owned property. We have to work with the state to enable uncapped incentives, not just for below-the-line employees, but above-the-line as well. We want to incent the executives who are making the decisions to film here. And we have to do everything we can to advocate for the industry overall. And that's exactly what I would do as mayor.
0: Adam Miller, founder of Cornerstone On Demand and the homelessness nonprofit Better Angels, running for the mayor of Los Angeles. Thank you for joining us.
1: Thank you for having me.
0: And tomorrow on our show, we'll assess Mayor Bass's record on homelessness, public safety, and the Palisades fire. The mayor has declined our invitation to talk with us. And Spencer Pratt's campaign has ignored our request for an interview. Coming up, we'll talk with KCRW contributor Dr. Michael Wilkes about his recent trip to the epicenter of the Ebola outbreak in Africa. The disease is spreading in part because the Trump administration cut funding for global health. That's next on Press Play.
2: 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Looking ahead at some of the stories we are working on for tomorrow morning, a once-thriving gold mine town in the Democratic Republic of Congo is one of the epicenters of the Ebola outbreak, where the health workers are racing to contain the deadly virus. We'll have the latest from the doctors fighting the outbreak, plus all the headline news of the day on the next morning edition from NPR News. 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
0: 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I'm Madeline Brand. A rare strain of Ebola is spreading rapidly in the Democratic Republic of the Congo and Uganda. There are now more than 900 reported infections of the Bundibugyo strain and more than 220 deaths. There are currently no treatments or vaccines for this strain of Ebola, and it kills between 30 and 50% of the people it infects. The World Health Organization calls it a public health emergency of international concern. The number of confirmed cases is rising exponentially more quickly than in prior outbreaks of Ebola, likely because it spread without detection for weeks. And its spread follows the dismantling of Ebola prevention efforts by the Trump administration last year. Dr. Michael Wilkes is a professor of global health at UC Davis and host of the Second Opinion podcast here on KCRW. He just returned from the border of Uganda and the Democratic Republic of the Congo, where he saw the impact of this Ebola outbreak. Welcome back to Press Play.
4: Thanks, Madeline. It's nice to be here.
0: This is a different strain of Ebola than has been previously studied and developed therapeutics for, vaccines for, right? This is an entirely different strain that is impervious to the existing therapeutics.
4: Yeah. So, you know, the biggest, I think this is the 13th or 14th outbreak of Ebola that, you know, in sort of modern history. The biggest one was in 2014, and that was with a strain called Zaire. It was primarily in West Africa. There were 29,000 cases at that point. It lasted 2 years. This is, as you say, a new strain. It was discovered first in 2007. There have been a number of small outbreaks. This is by far the biggest outbreak. And I think we're just beginning to see the numbers. They're climbing astronomically every day, primarily in the Democratic Republic of Congo. And the reason for that is several fold. First of all, where this is happening is in the middle of conflict with the M23 rebels. It's a Rwanda-backed rebel group and locals. So it makes transportation and healthcare difficult. The second thing is there's a huge mining endeavor there, and so there's a lot of human density and very little healthcare. And then there's a porous border between Uganda and DRC. You know, it's a little bit like saying we're going to close the 10 and the 405. But there are a million other ways to get back and forth. And there are between DRC and Uganda. And so sick people tend to move around, as do healthy people. They, you know, the trade back and forth is pretty intense around animals and produce and things.
0: Right. So even though Uganda closed the border, it's not going to have much of an effect, is what you're saying?
4: Yeah. I mean, the hospital that I was at, you know, there are lots of people coming from the DRC. You know, it's, you know, you could if you were skilled, you could hit the DRC with a tennis ball almost from the hospital. And so, yeah, you can't close those borders. And, you know, traditionally people walk, you know, great distances. And so you can see a well-worn path from the hospital to the DRC.
0: What was it like in the hospital? Just describe the scene that you witnessed.
4: Yeah, I mean, so where I was, there was no active Ebola, but there was a relatively high level of concern. You know, the U.S. government through USAID had always supplied both testing and PPE, things like hazmat suits and gloves and masks and things, and that, you know, abruptly stopped about 18 months or so ago. In 2022, a number of countries and non-governmental organizations started what's called the Pandemic Fund. It was to help low and middle income countries prevent, prepare for, and respond to pandemics. It was led by WHO and the World Bank. Including NGOs like Gates and Rockefeller. They promised $12 billion, but there's been, I mean, it's astounding. It's just absolute paralysis. Nothing is getting out. You know, they've purchased, you know, beautiful new Toyota four-wheel drive vehicles, but hospitals are completely without personal protective equipment, and that freaks everybody out, right? I mean, they need to protect themselves, and it gives rise to lots of ethical issues in terms of what our moral obligation as a wealthy country is, what our obligation is as doctors in that area, and, you know, whether when we're being evacuated, you know, that creates all kinds of guilt. I can tell you that I feel horribly leaving my Ugandan team on the ground as I left and was in isolation in Rwanda and then waited for a flight to come back to the United States. You know, I was lucky, but they're not. And is that right? Yeah. I'm not sure.
0: And did you leave because you had to leave?
4: Yeah. We were told that we had to leave.
0: Who told you that you had to leave? The U.S.?
4: Well, no. We had very little contact with the government. I was surprised that they knew we were over there, and little contact in terms of telling us to get out. But mostly the Ugandan health folks felt that, you know, it would be best if we left. And the University of California that employs me also implored me and my team to leave.
0: Because they were afraid for your safety.
4: Exactly.
0: How easily is this disease spread? It's not like COVID. It's not airborne.
4: Exactly. So it's not spread by respiratory secretion. You know, masks are not particularly useful. It is direct body fluid contact. So things like blood and saliva and mucus and semen and those kinds of things. But the virus lives on inanimate objects. So, you know, doorknobs and toilet seats. And it is easily killed by, you know, Purell and soap and water, but it's really hard to do that. And it's nearly impossible when you're caring for patients to do that. I mean, all the time.
0: And without the supplies that used to come in through USAID, correct?
4: Right. Listeners may, you know, have seen in hospitals, intensive care units and other places where there are healthcare providers and we're wearing gloves and masks. You know, I probably, you know, go through, I don't know, a dozen or 15 pairs of gloves in a shift. And, you know, there's not a single pair, you know, for anybody there. It's crazy, right? And so people wear gloves if they're wearing them, and they forget that they're, you know, they're transmitting the gloves can carry the virus just as well as the human skin can. And you know, this idea of Ebola being a problem in DRC and Uganda, as you said in your intro, is absolutely true. But, you know, these viruses are global, and it takes somebody who doesn't know they have symptoms. You're not infectious until you have symptoms. So somebody who's been infected jumps on a plane or a bus or in a van and goes to another country and, you know, all of a sudden 2 or 3 or 5 days later develops symptoms. it's a disaster. And, you know, lots of people are at risk. And so to think of this, you know, in a Trumpian way as, oh, this is their problem, is a huge mistake. This could easily move from East Africa to Europe and other places in Africa and the United States.
0: How concerned are health officials worldwide about this becoming a pandemic?
4: Yeah, I don't think, you know, in a COVID sense that this is going to be a pandemic. It doesn't, it isn't as easily transmitted as COVID and respiratory viruses are, but it is easily transmitted and could certainly spread. And so, you know, I don't think people are worried that it's going to be a pandemic, but I think that there's great concern that this could spread outside of the area and at least become an epidemic in certain areas where people end up who are infected before they knew they were infected.
0: And I understand a vaccine is in the works. When might it become available?
4: Yeah, I mean, I think that we're hoping that, you know, 3 to 6 months it would be available. You know, that V word you just used is difficult, right? I mean, vaccines are not a popular thing right now, certainly not in the United States. And, you know, who's going to approve this? The FDA, if they're going to, is going to, you know, slow walk it. And if international organizations approve it, it still needs to be tested. And, you know, but yes, I mean, you know, if you look at COVID, and listeners will know I'm a huge fan of vaccines. But, you know, we at warp speed, we developed a vaccine for COVID, which by all estimates saved millions and millions of lives. We could do that again using similar technology, and fingers are crossed that that will happen.
0: Dr. Michael Wilkes is a professor of global health at UC Davis, and he hosts Second Opinion on KCRW. Dr. Wilkes, thank you for joining us.
4: Oh, thank you, Madeline.
0: Coming up, the comedian Graham Kaye. His new special is about his autistic brother, Pete. He said he's not afraid his new baby will have autism.
5: You know, I have much larger chance of having a non-autistic child who is a huge jerk. I would much rather have my brother than someone who's going to put a spoiler on a Honda.
0: Graham Kaye, he's here next on Press Play.
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0: This is Press Play on 89.9 KCRW. I'm Madeline Brand. Every morning, comedian Graham Kaye is woken up by a call from his autistic brother, Peter. Some mornings are rougher than others, like, say, if Graham had too many drinks the night before. So Peter leaves a voicemail.
1: Hey, Bert, it's Ernie. How are you doing? Well, Bert, you got this message, call back whenever you can from your great old pal, Ernie.
0: Peter pretends to be Ernie from Sesame Street. He pretends Graham is Bert, and that is their sibling dynamic. Day or night, in person or by phone, sober or hungover, Graham plays along.
2: Ernie! I can't today! Why not, Bert? Well, Ernie, old Bert had 11 vodka sodas last night.
0: That's Graham Kaye from his new stand-up special, Pete and Me. It's on YouTube. In it, he explores his relationship with his brother. Graham is also co-host of the podcast, Autastic, A Comedian's Guide to Autism. Welcome to Press Play, Graham.
3: Thank you so much for having me. It's honestly an honor as a listener.
0: Oh, thank you. It's an honor to have you.
3: Thank you.
0: You still get those phone calls? You still have to do the Bert and Ernie routine?
3: Every morning, it's not up to me.
0: Yeah.
3: I lobbied pretty hard to get it pushed back to, he wakes up at around 6 a.m. and I lobbied pretty hard to get it to 9:30 because I'm a comedian, so I'm out late a lot.
0: Mm-hmm.
3: And that happened. And now I have a newborn child and I'm up at 6, and then I have my nap around 9, and now he calls 9:39 and right in the middle of my nap. And it's a lot to change them twice. So I just got to deal with it.
0: Oh, wow. So you can't go back to what it was.
3: Mm-mm,
0: 6 a.m. Mm-mm.
3: It's too much. He's already put it in his calendar. He has a calendar. He puts it in his Gmail calendar and it's on repeat. And he just, once it's in there, you can't change it. It takes a long time.
0: Yeah.
3: To get that out of the calendar.
0: And how old is Pete now?
3: He's 41, and he's been, I guess the new terminology is he's profoundly autistic, but he can live alone with some help. And he's been living alone for 18 years.
0: Oh, wow.
3: But he has people come checking in on him, and he's got me on quick dial in case anything goes wrong.
0: Mm-hmm. And he lives in Canada, in Ottawa, where you grew up. And your parents are still there?
3: They're still there.
0: And they take care of him, or they help take care of him?
3: Yeah, they help take care of him. They try and get him to dust his apartment and his action figurines. They bribe him with steaks and beer.
0: Uh-huh.
3: He's doing really well. We're really, really proud of him. It took a long time to get to that level.
0: Uh-huh.
3: And he's so proud. He's so proud of himself.
0: Yeah, and you must be proud of him. And proud also of your parents and yourself for having

0: KCRW sponsors include Focus Features presenting Pressure, the untold true story of D-Day. As two massive storms threaten the largest sea invasion in history, Eisenhower faces an impossible choice, starring Brendan Fraser and Andrew Scott. Only in theaters this Friday.
1: And help.
2: Yeah.
1: And I wanted there to be a document out there for people like me who are, when I was 14 and trying to find community, or there was no one to talk to, and everything you looked up was, you know, like intense, serious, and depressing about autism. And I wanted something that shows that it can be a lot of fun and it can be funny. I figured out how to do it. It took me a long time. It took me, you know, I'm a comedian. I've been doing it for almost 20 years. It probably took me 19 years to figure out how to do that. I was like, I did not want to talk about him for so long because I didn't want people to laugh the wrong way.
2: Yeah. So I just want to play a clip of tape because you said he's been independent and your parents actually bought him the apartment. And here's a I just want to play a clip from your special.
3: We're very fortunate. My parents were able to afford to buy him his own apartment using my inheritance. That is true. I found that out two Christmases ago. That was something I would have liked to have known before, but...
2: Well, so how much, I guess you're kind of struggling there a little bit with what you've had to give up. And just through no fault of your own, you've had to pay a price, literally in this case. So talk a little bit about that, about how you have come to terms with that. Because also, I mean, part of it is that, and you say this candidly throughout the show, that when your parents die, you will be responsible for him.
1: Yeah, it's something that I guess I've always known. There wasn't like an aha moment where I was like, I'm going to have to take care of him my whole life. I think I just sort of knew that since I was about 6, 7, or 8. For a lot of people, it can be really tough. You know, I'm lucky that my brother is verbal. He's functioning enough. I may have to move home. Mm-hmm. I may have to move to Ottawa to take care of him. I may not. I may be able to do it from here.
2: Yeah.
1: That's a privilege. My parents are working really hard to make that a reality. That's what they've been spending the past 10, 15 years on, especially.
2: Mm-hmm.
1: They think it'll be a lot easier than I think it'll be, but I'm going to be the one who's going to find out.
2: Yeah.
1: So
2: they might have like hire a permanent caretaker for him or someone.
1: Yeah. Something like that. But you know, he still needs to be independent. So I don't know. I'm not going to worry about it. The conclusion I come to in the comedy special is people ask if I resent him and it's like, I don't. And cause he's a good guy and I love him.
2: Yeah. Well, in the special, though, what you do worry about is finding someone to be with and have a child with. And in the special, you say that women have not wanted to marry you because they're afraid that any child that they have might have autism.
1: Yeah. You know, there was one relationship like 15 years ago. You know, I'm 44. So, you know, I was starting to think about it at that point in my life. And they were like, no, I don't want to do it because and this was somebody I was madly in love with. And they were like, I don't want to do it because, you know, there's a double the chance. So it's like goes to like 1 in 20.
2: Mm-hmm.
1: And that, you know, it was tough. And ultimately that person did me a favor. Like they don't have to do anything they're not comfortable with. Also, you know, it's a wide spectrum. You know, I have a much larger chance of having a non-autistic child who is a huge jerk. You know, I use a different word than jerk.
2: Yeah.
1: I would much rather have my brother than someone who's going to put a spoiler on a Honda. You know?
2: So now you have a baby. You have a 2-month-old.
1: Mm-hmm.
2: So what are you thinking about that now?
1: You have 2 months old, there's so much work and enough time to think about anything.
2: Yeah.
1: I'm just trying to get sleep. It's very obvious to me that I would love this kid no matter what.
2: Yeah. Even if they end up with a spoiler on their car.
1: that would be a blow that

0: That would be really tough, but I think I would rebound after talk with my family and therapist. It'd be tough.
1: But seriously, did you and your partner talk about that? And what did she say about it?
0: She sort of had the same attitude as me, is that it's whoever it is will be great.
1: Oh, yeah.
0: And so far, he's a pretty cool guy.
1: What's his name?
0: His name's William Austin K.
1: Okay.
0: I wanted him to be Billy Austin K, and then my fiance was like, "Don't, Billy sounds like an alcoholic."
1: What does Pete think of William Austin K?
0: He loves him. It was like one of the biggest joys in my life was that he came down with my parents to New Jersey the day after he was born, and I handed William to my brother, and it was just like incredible. He's so excited to be a good uncle. And he is. Like, my brother's always gonna have, I'm sorry. Or my son's always gonna have my brother as a buddy. And especially when he's young, he's gonna have somebody he can talk to about toys
1: And Spider-Man.
0: and Spider-Man.
1: He loves Spider-Man.
0: Yeah. I'm not crying. My mic is just cutting it out. Yeah.
1: Okay.
0: Yeah, it's not me. Yeah.
1: Okay.
0: Pretty strong alpha male over here, so.
1: Because you say that Peter is like at an 8-year-old's level.
0: Yeah, the way I phrase it, because a lot of people with like autism, they don't like an age associated with that. I empathize with that. So I say that he likes a lot of things that an 8-year-old would like.
1: I see. Yeah. 40 years ago, we didn't have the same kind of understanding of autism as we do today at all.
0: No.
1: And kids could be really cruel to kids who are different.
0: Yeah.
1: And probably like children didn't even know what autism was. We didn't,
0: Yeah.
1: adults didn't know what autism was. So I guess I'm wondering if, you had struggles as a kid with such a family member who had such a severe disability. It was called disability back then,
0: Yeah.
1: with severe autism, and was so different in what that was like.
0: You know, I didn't have the faculties yet to not be mortified and embarrassed. And I spent a lot of time being I was really shy, and I think that might have been part of it growing up in public spaces. You know, he'd be loud, and there was just radio and TV back then. So, and there's not nobody with autism on those. So nobody knew what it was. And people thought my parents were terrible parents. People would tell my parents they were terrible parents. I
1: Wow.
0: would sort of wonder if they were bad
1: Like
0: parents
1: terrible parents because they had a kid like that?
0: because they allowed their child to be loud in public places,
1: Oh.
0: not understanding that no matter how much discipline they used on my brother, it wouldn't matter. So yeah, I mean, I got embarrassed a lot. I as a kid, and sometimes I was angry, sometimes I was ashamed. There was times that he was bullied, and I didn't stick up for him. I stuck up for him a lot. You know, my special, I talk about one time when I didn't stick up for him, and I was just angry because he ruined my birthday party. You know, he pooped in a pool, and it was a wave pool. So, you know,
1: Oof.
0: we lost a lot of good men that day. Looking, I remember feeling ashamed
1: Yeah.
0: that I didn't do anything. I knew it was wrong, but I was so angry. And I think it took me till I was about 14 to like really figure it out that he's very vulnerable and it's not personal, and you have to be better and stronger. It's your relationship is bigger than this.
1: But at the same time, you developed a disorder as a result of the chaos in your house, and not just your brother, but also your
0: Yeah.
1: parents were fighting all the time and
0: Yeah.
1: in public, and you have obsessive compulsive disorder, your therapist says, as a result of that.
0: It did affect me. The stress got to me, and I like literally cracked and got pretty bad OCD. That stunk. But it made me stronger.
1: And what about your symptoms? Are they under control?
0: OCD is interesting. I still have it. I'll always have it, but it's under control. Like if I am tired, I'll go to bed and I'll find myself flicking light switches on and off three or nine times. And I'll be like, what are you doing? Go to bed. And there's a part of my head that goes, well, you should go to bed. You are right. But the last time you flicked it was the fourth time. And you have to end on a three or a nine, and then you can go to bed. And I have to like, and I say no. And I have to lie down and think about the light switch for about 10 minutes. Because I know that if I go back, if I get back up and I go, well, it's just five more, a few more times, and it'll start up again. It's like the crack will open. I have a son now. I can't be clicking away and flicking light switches. He'll be looking at that, thinking that's the way to do it.
1: Well, it sounds like stimming, and that's a term used for
0: Yes.
1: people with autism who have a sensory overload and they do something that they need to do, to calm themselves down. And your brother has a specific way of doing that, involving the Indian American characters from The Simpsons.
0: Yeah.
1: So he embodies Apu, right? Which is
0: Yeah.
1: not really politically correct anymore.
0: No.
1: How did that come to be his way of self-soothing?
0: Well, he's obsessed with the early seasons of The Simpsons. It was something that we would watch together every day after school, and it was one of the ways that we could bond was by doing the voices. We would do the voices together, and this is the early 90s, mid 90s, and in that time society evolved for the better. And we realized that it was inappropriate for, a white voice actor to be doing that. My brother, a lot of people with autism, they are stuck in a world of when they were 10 to 13, 9 to 13, 9 to 12 kind of zone. And my brother is stuck in the early 90s. That's when he was that mid 90s. I've tried to explain to him, we can't do that one anymore. It's politically incorrect. Someone's going to overhear you, think you're being mean. And he doesn't want to be mean, but he's like, I need to do it. The way I describe it in the special is a lot of people with autism, their aperture is open wider, more sound and light gets in than a neurotypical person. And it can be quite painful. So you have to distract yourself from the pain. And one of the ways he does that is Apu, because of the rhythms, he's good at it. And so I just have to sit there in a grocery store and let him commit a hate crime. And the problem is that he's not bad. It's like the 0.1%, that where it's not a bad thing. He doesn't care, but I know that it's bad, and I look bad, and people, and I'm just standing there. And sometimes he makes me be Sanjay, which is Apu's brother, and I really don't want to do that, and I have to do it very
1: Do you
0: surreptitiously.
1: whisper it when
0: I
1: you're in
0: whisper
1: public?
0: it, I whisper it, and sometimes he's like, "Do it louder!" I'm just hiding in the cereal aisle. So otherwise, he's a big guy. He could freak out, and people don't know he has autism, might call the police, and you never know what'll happen. And so it's just you just gotta do Sanjay in the cereal aisle.
1: Does your brother know about this special? Does he know that you're doing this whole thing about him?
0: Yes. And he's come to see me do stand up. One of the greatest things that's ever happened to me is I opened for Nate Bargatze in Ottawa, my hometown, at the hockey arena in front of 18,000 people. And my brother came with my parents, and I did a couple of jokes from the special. So people knew I had a brother with autism. And I said, he's here. I said, Pete, stand up. And he stood up, and he was in the lower area so the whole stadium could see him, whole arena could see him. And he stood up, and I said, everybody give it up for Peter Parker, Spider-Man. And everyone started cheering for him. And he like took off his Spider-Man hat and like dipped his cap like a baseball player. Just he knew what to do. I was really excited to talk to him about it after backstage. And I said, Peter, 18,000 people cheered for you, Peter Parker, Spider-Man. And he said, yes, that was good, Graham, but you shouldn't have said that I was limping earlier. I was not limping earlier. I scraped my knee and it's fine. I said, okay, Pete. and completely did not care about the 18,000 people at that point, but I did.
1: Oh, well, that's a great story. And it just shows how much you love your brother and how close you two are. It's just
0: thank you.
1: Amazing. Thank you so much for coming on the show today.
0: Thanks so much for having me. Honestly, this was awesome. I appreciate it.
1: Oh, my pleasure. That's comedian Graham Kay. His new stand-up special is called Pete and Me. You can watch it on YouTube. He's also co-host of the podcast Autastic, A Comedian's Guide to Autism. And that will do it for us today on Press Play. Thanks for joining us. I'm Madeline Brand. I'll be back with you again tomorrow.
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This is Miles Davis with Move off of the 1957 album Birth of Cool. Miles Davis was born a century ago on March 26, 1926. Thanks so much for the music, maestro. We're going to weave in Miles Davis all throughout all the episodes, all the time. Come on, it's Miles Davis. We heard Twin Shadow in the set with Half Asleep into Mike D with a new tune titled Switch Up, followed by another new tune by Vince Staples. That one was titled Blackberry Marmalade. And Jessica Domingo, one of our special vibrant performers at school night that is going down tomorrow. 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

0: KCRW sponsors include Lionsgate, presenting Power Ballad, starring Paul Rudd and Nick Jonas, a music comedy about a wedding singer and a pop star whose chance encounter leads to an unexpected hit. Directed by John Carney, in theaters Friday.
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That was Julieta Venegas with today's top tune titled La Línea on 89.9 KCRW in two automatic with a brand new remix of Don't Wanna Dance by Mario C. Let's get into it. 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

0: Sunny Rollins. It is 89.9 KCRW. My name is Wildflower, with you every Wednesday evening. This is St. Thomas by the late, great Sunny Rollins, who became an ancestor at the age of 95 just a few days ago, a true master at his craft, legendary jazz saxophonist, who, in a seven-decade career, collaborated with everyone from Coleman Hawkins, Thelonious Monk, Miles Davis, to the Rolling Stones, and recorded more than 60 albums as a leader. Wow. Rest in peace to the legendary Sonny Rollins, who passed away on May 25th at the age of 95. Sonny Rollins will be missed and celebrated for generations to come. Again, this is St. Thomas. So nice. We heard today's top tune in the set by Julieta Venegas. The tune titled La Línea, Julieta Venegas reconnects with her borderland roots. Shout out to Tijuana. La Línea is a collaboration between Yaritza and Su Esencia, blending Norteña influences with heartfelt storytelling. The track reflects on migration, separation, and long-distance love, capturing how borders can reshape lives and relationships. And let me tell you, when Novena Carmel played this on Morning Becomes Eclectic the other day, I started crying uncontrollably. Such a beautiful, beautiful song, Julieta Venegas, La Línea. I sat my mother down, made her listen to it. Really, really gorgeous. It is available for download until midnight tonight. 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Thank you so much for your vision, for curating these amazing music explorations. 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An automatic in the set with a new remix of Don't Wanna Dance. That is the Mario C mix. Mario Caldato Jr., also known as Mario C, who likes to keep it clean, Brazilian-born record producer and studio engineer, best known for his work with the Beastie Boys, Jack Johnson, Beck, Marcelo de Deutsch, as well as Seu Jorge in Brazil, just to name a few. I recently played with Mario C at Micro Dazing at the Bellwether. Shout out to Desert Days. And Mario played an all-vinyl set of about 45 minutes or so of all the music that he produced or remixed on vinyl. Imagine playing 45 minutes of vinyl and every single vinyl that you play has your name on it. That's just epic. Super epic. Very impressive to see and to hear. It is awesome to be outside. Summer nights is coming up. There's so much to do. If you want a closer look at what's happening, go to kcrw.com/summernights, kcrw.com/events. 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

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You are tuned in to Elsewhere Radio, where we got all rhythm, no algorithm. And if you're ready to take flight into the great unknown, I've got something new just for you. So strap in and stay tuned for the best in surreal blues.

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There's revolution

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My name is Wildflower. And this is Mexican Institute of Sound and Meridian Brothers teaming up with Beck. This one's titled Cumbia Becaina. 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We heard Aja Monet teaming up with Michelle Indigiacello and Georgia Ann Muldrow. KCRW's own Novena Carmel wrote the medley for that tune there, titled Elsewhere. Walking on the Moon by Thundercat in the set, and Chinese American Bear would turn up the radio at the top of the set. 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

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It's W-Y-L-D-E flower. Heard D'Angelo and the Vanguard with Prayer, one of my favorite tunes off of the album Black Messiah. Members of the Vanguard and virtuoso musicians Pino Palladino, Chris Dave, and Isaiah Sharkey will be performing together as a trio at Blue Note Los Angeles. Make sure you check them out. They are brilliant, absolutely incredible to see live. It kicks off tonight and goes into the weekend. 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Michi and Mind Design team up on the tune Are You Lonesome? We also heard Not For Radio with Puddles, followed by Yitlin Jazz and Bobby Gillespie into Friends Of, another artist that will be playing at school night tomorrow, May 28th. That's going down at the Airliner. The show is free for 21 and over folks, and if you are younger than that, it is $10. 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

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We got another hot show for you. We have Steve Fury, Macy Isaacs, Ray Lau, and Janesh Rollins. 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It'll be more fun than Kash Patel has in the Poodle Room. 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

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In between a live version of Lebanese Blonde, Thievery Corporation live on KCRW, November 14th, the year 2000.

back-to-back live sessions. That was Moby. Natural Blues, live from just a little bit ago. And this is music from Natalia Lafourcade, who we have tickets to give away. Natalia Lafourcade will be at the Dolby Theater on Saturday, June 27th. So make your way on over to the KCRW app. It is where our giveaways live. And hit that win tab for your chance to win a pair of tickets to see Natalia Lafourcade at the Dolby Theater. And this is David Byrne with Natalia Lafourcade and Mexican Institute of Sound on 89.9 KCRW.

0: Lady Ray, with You're Gonna Win, the instrumental version off of the album Cover Girl on 89.9 KCRW. David Byrne before this, teaming up with Natalia Laforcade and Mexican Institute of Sound on ¿Cuál es la razón? And KCRW has five pairs of tickets to catch Natalia Laforcade live and direct in Los Angeles. It is going down at the Dolby Theater on Saturday, June 27th. If you haven't won anything from us in the past 90 days, you are eligible to win. 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Once again, KCRW presents Natalia Laforcade at the Dolby, and we have five pairs of tickets, so make your way on over for a beautiful, magical, musical experience. 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And on the bill is a lineup of comics from Kevin Hart's Funny AF on Netflix, as well as Tom Papa. 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And coming up, we have music from Sampha, Eka Vandal, Jack White, and one more for our beloved School Night series to close us out. 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

Yeah, we bring it back to the start. Here's a moment of silence, ring it back to the art. Mind blowing, it's a classical part. A Zamrock, a hip hop, an alternative spark. Yeah, it's the way that I'm on.

KCRW sponsors include Netflix presenting Beef from creator Lee Sung-jin. The latest installment of the Emmy-winning series stars Oscar Isaac, Carey Mulligan, Charles Melton, and Kaylee Spaney. Esquire raves, it's hands down the best TV show of the year. Emmy eligible.

0: 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This concludes Wildflower Wednesdays, a tropically soulful 2-hour sonic excursion. Tropically, it's a good word. I wanted to say topically and tropically, and we're just gonna land somewhere in the middle. I love the tropics. I love that vibration that makes you feel like you're at the beach, so I like to bring it to you every Wednesday on 89.9 KCRW from 8 p.m. to 10 p.m. This is a new tune titled Mexico by Yelka. And this closing set featured Sam for the Great, Little Barry, Eka Vandal, and Jack White. And before this, the sounds of Carter Benjamin, another artist that will be playing at school night tomorrow at the Airliner. It is free. And there'll be some more info at itsaschoolnight.com. My name is Wildflower. This was episode 357 on 89.9 KCRW. I'll catch you next time. An encore of Metropolis with Jason Bentley is up next. Get ready to dance and get your electronic music mix out for your Wednesday night. Catch you next time. Peace.
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Metropolis. Hello, I am Jason Bentley with you on KCRW, and some good things in store for you, my friends. Music new from Claptone, Dom Dalla with Tiga, a new Metric remix, the music of Cree, Chris Lake with A-Trip, new single from MPH, Tamora, that's Tom of the Chemical Brothers and vocalist Aurora, new Odd Mob, Thundercats, Brothers Maklovich, and much, much more. So do stay with us as we embark in the mix, Metropolis on KCRW.

0: Well, I refer to her as the original fierce ruling diva. That is Grace Jones with Slave to the Rhythm. It's a Sergeant Slick remix. Kenny Summit taking on Alicia Myers' 1981 single, Without Your Love. Kenny Summit's doing a reimagination of that classic. Sam Von Horn taking on Michael Jackson's Off the Wall. That is called Groovin' Off the Wall, Sam Von Horn. Mild Minds in the set and movements, and began with Bondax and All I See, the Darius remix. Metropolis, I'm Jason Bentley. 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
1: 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Mayor Karen Bass has declined our invitation to talk with us ahead of Tuesday's election, but we'll dig into her record anyway. So spend your lunch with me on the next Press Play tomorrow at noon on 89.9 KCRW.

0: Beltran, who is having a nice run. Collaboration here with The Flirts. It's called Passion from Beltran. Tomorrow before that, and I Drink the Light from New Full Length. Digitalism with Space Invaders, and they too will return with a new album and tour from Germany's Digitalism. Music from Charles Peterson, and it's a Mary Olivetti remix of Schmetterling im Bauch. Began the set with Cloudy from Daphne. It's Metropolis. I'm Jason Bentley, and this is 89.9 KCRW.
1: 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Sunday, May 31st at the world famous Comedy Store. And we brought out the heavy hitters from Bunny AF with Kevin Hart. Kevin won't be there, but your favorites will. Steve Fury, Macy Isaac, Ray Lau, Janesh Rollins, plus Tom Papa. 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

0: That's music from the producer Bel Air. It's called Close to Me. Music from Anomaly and Chromeo with Champ du Mars. That's a Victor Duplay remix. O Suisse and their song Thing. Lost Frequencies in the set with Where Are You Now? A Kungs remix. And began with Adam 10 taking on Rye. And what he calls 3 days later from Rye. It's Metropolis. I am Jason Bentley. This is KCRW Santa Monica, Los Angeles, KDRW Santa Barbara, KCRI Indio, Palm Springs, KCRU Oxnard Ventura, KCRY Mojave, NPR for Southern California, Community Service of Santa Monica College, Independent Journalism, Music Discovery, Freedom of Expression, funded by you. 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
3: 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And I'm called Deirdre O'Donoghue. 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

I love this Dive remix. The track is Everyone Out. It's a Mount Kimby remix of Dive. New Clapton before that with Wanderlust. Joy Orbison and Hype Mongo. That's a Rokar edit. New music from Cree on Anjuna Deep. This song is just outstanding. Titled Outline from Cree. Thundercat and Walking on the Moon, new album. Benny Sings to begin the set with Young Hearts. Metropolis, I'm Jason Bentley with you on 89.9 KCR.

0: A once thriving gold mining town is one of the epicenters of the Ebola outbreak in the Democratic Republic of Congo. Health workers there are racing to contain the deadly virus, and fear is spreading fast. What's driving the crisis, and how can it be stopped? Hear from the doctors fighting the outbreak tomorrow on Morning Edition from NPR News.
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KCRW sponsors include Netflix presenting Beef from creator Lee Sung-jin. The latest installment of the Emmy-winning series stars Oscar Isaac, Carey Mulligan, Charles Melton, and Kaylee Spaney. Esquire raves, it's hands down the best TV show of the year. Emmy eligible.

0: that is the French artist Mid and Song for You getting a remix by Kink. Hans Klater ahead of that with Sweet Flower. 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

KCRW sponsors include Netflix presenting Beef from creator Lee Sung-jin. The latest installment of the Emmy-winning series stars Oscar Isaac, Carey Mulligan, Charles Melton, and Kaylee Spaney. Esquire raves, it's hands down the best TV show of the year. Emmy eligible.

Well, that's a pretty record to bring us to a close. Metropolis, this is music from Lane 8 with Masane. It's titled Tripwires. Claude Von Stroke, new album just out. Changing My Life is from Wrong Number. New album, Claude Von Stroke. Holly Cook and Rockaway Dub. Deadmau5 with Science in the set. Music from the artist D. Stone and The Continue. And began with the brothers Maklovich with Drama. And that song is Lots of Love. That'll do it, Metropolis. Thank you for checking us out. Hope you enjoyed the mix. I'm Jason Bentley. This is KCRW Santa Monica, Los Angeles. KDRW Santa Barbara. KCRI Indio Palm Springs. KCRU Oxnard Ventura. And KCRY Mojave. 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

0: Hey gang, Stand Up for KCRW is back. We got another hot show for you. We have Steve Fury, Macy Isaacs, Ray Lau, and Janesh Rollins. 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
1: 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Mayor Karen Bass has declined our invitation to talk with us ahead of Tuesday's election, but we'll dig into her record anyway. 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
3: 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And I'm called Deirdre O'Donohue. 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

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The latest installment of the Emmy-winning series stars Oscar Isaac, Carey Mulligan, Charles Melton, and Kaylee Spaney. Esquire raves, it's hands down the best TV show of the year. 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

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I've spent my whole life avoiding confrontation. Don't raise your voice and interrupt me when I'm speaking. I'm a person too, you know. I've got things to say. I've got...

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KCRW sponsors include Netflix presenting Beef from creator Lee Sung-jin. 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Esquire raves, it's hands down the best TV show of the year. 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

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Esquire raves, it's hands down the best TV show of the year. 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

to a time when anecdotes form live before my very eyes. But my boss in the store cupboard stood in his pants, taking his clothes out the chest freezer on a hot day.

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He's saying, can I have a hug?

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The latest installment of the Emmy-winning series stars Oscar Isaac, Carey Mulligan, Charles Melton, and Kaylee Spaney. Esquire raves, it's hands down the best TV show of the year. 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

KCRW sponsors include Netflix presenting Beef from creator Lee Sung-jin. The latest installment of the Emmy-winning series stars Oscar Isaac, Carey Mulligan, Charles Melton, and Kaylee Spaney. Esquire raves, it's hands down the best TV show of the year. Emmy eligible.

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KCRW sponsors include Netflix presenting Beef from creator Lee Sung-jin. The latest installment of the Emmy-winning series stars Oscar Isaac, Carey Mulligan, Charles Melton, and Kaylee Spaney. Esquire raves, it's hands down the best TV show of the year. 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
1: Yeah, we want to be wherever you are, dagnabbit. 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Ah, dagnabbit, I wanted it this weekend, but it's next week. 18 free all-ages parties across Southern California. 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

0: Everybody expects some rowdy fans at sporting events, but what about rowdy drones?
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0: I'm Scott Detrow. As the FIFA World Cup nears, the FBI is training law enforcement to stop a growing threat in the U.S. skies, malicious drones. That's on the next All Things Considered from NPR News.
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5: 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I'm Stephanie Hughes.
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5: A new form of residential solar system is gaining traction in the U.S., plug-in solar. Like the name suggests, these solar panels can be plugged into an electrical outlet, just like you would your toaster. But instead of using electricity, it sends power back to be used elsewhere in the home. In most of the country, plug-in solar is neither legal nor illegal. But energy policy consultant Betham Paulus, who is also a senior researcher with the Clean Energy States Alliance, says a growing number of states are passing laws to help spell out the rules around this.
7: There are two main issues to deal with. One is if you have solar in your home, sometimes you produce more than you need and you export it to the grid. Normal rooftop systems have to be registered with the utility. They keep track of power flows in both directions. These are smaller systems, though, so it's not really worth the hassle to go through all the paperwork. So what the legislation does in most of these states is exempt these small systems from that interconnection agreement, the net metering arrangement. On the other hand, if you export power to the grid, you don't get paid for it. You're giving it away for free. On the safety side, most states are deferring. They're simply requiring that equipment be certified by a recognized testing lab like Underwriter Laboratories or UL. So the idea is that a year or two from now, that you just go to the hardware store and you buy your kit and it's all safety certified and you come home and plug it in.
5: How much does it cost to get a plug-in solar system up and running, both in terms of money and then also effort?
7: So there are retailers here in California selling them for about $1,500. I actually bought used solar panels and figured out how to assemble it all. And I got it down to about half that price. So I think what I paid for it is probably more like the mature market price. So when your local Home Depot starts selling them, they'll probably be, you know, $750 to $1,000. It'll depend on the size, of course, as well.
5: What kinds of challenges exist for the widespread adoption of this technology?
7: One kind of mundane hurdle to overcome is distribution and logistics. If you're only buying one or two panels, UPS and FedEx, they really don't like to ship large glass panels. However, you know, there's a whole universe of products in solar. Really, plug-in solar is an extension of RV and camping equipment. A lot of people in RVs now have solar panels on the roof. You know, the van life, the hashtag van life people have gone solar because it's quiet and convenient. And really, the plug-in solar kits are not really that different from an RV kit. You can get panels that fold up. You can get them that roll up, that are flexible. You can have them come with zip ties. You know, people attach solar, flexible solar panels to their sailboats with zip ties. You can do that with a balcony kit, zip tie it to your balcony. So it's really kind of the same technology being transferred over to your home. And I think that'll also help with some of the logistics and distribution, since conventional big glass and metal panels are hard to ship.
5: That's energy policy consultant Betham Paulus. Jesus Alvarado produced this episode. I'm Stephanie Hughes, and that's Marketplace Tech. This is APM.
3: 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It's 5:50. Well, the Strait of Hormuz plays a critical role in moving fertilizer throughout the globe. So, how has the ongoing war in Iran put a strain on farmers? That analysis and more coming up as Marketplace Morning Report takes over the airwaves of 89.9 KCRW at around 5:52. What you up to? Stay with us.
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0: KCRW sponsors include Netflix presenting Beef from creator Lee Sung-jin. The latest installment of the Emmy-winning series stars Oscar Isaac, Carey Mulligan, Charles Melton, and Kaylee Spaney. Esquire raves, it's hands down the best TV show of the year. Emmy eligible.
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3: From Marketplace, I'm Nova Safo. Good morning. Most companies are now using AI to help with hiring, about 90%, according to the World Economic Forum. But a new study from the Stanford Institute for Human-Centered AI finds that one such hiring tool, used by lots of companies, is often biased against Black and Asian applicants. Marketplace's Samantha Fields has more.
5: Anyone who's been job searching knows it's rough out there. Companies aren't posting many jobs, and when they do, they get tons of applications.
6: They almost have to use an algorithm in some way to be able to look through the number of applications that are coming in.
5: Sarah Banna at Chapman University says the AI tool she and her study co-authors looked at screens applicants by having them play behavioral video games. She says the company behind it actively tries to eliminate bias.
6: But what we find is they still end up with racial bias in the algorithm.
5: The AI discriminated against Black applicants in about 25% of jobs and against Asian applicants in about 15% of jobs. This is a tool that many companies are using. So Kathleen Creel, a co-author at Northeastern University, says if you apply to 5 different places...
7: It could be that the same system is actually screening your resume at all 5 of those. And so these 5 supposedly independent chances are no longer independent.
5: This is a real problem, says Alok Mehta at the Center for Strategic and International Studies.
8: Unless companies take steps to really include human review and manage how these systems are being deployed internally, they're going to replicate patterns all across industry.
5: And people who are already marginalized in hiring could be marginalized even further. I'm Samantha Fields for Marketplace.
3: Let's do the numbers. Well, more strikes between the U.S. and Iran are sending oil prices right back up this morning. Brent crude is up 2% at $96 per barrel. Overnight, the Hang Seng Index in Hong Kong fell 1.25%. Dow, S&P, and NASDAQ futures are pointing down, but just marginally at about 0.1% each.
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3: The Federal Reserve's preferred measure of inflation just came out, the Personal Consumption Expenditures Price Index. It shows April prices up 3.8% on an annual basis. That's as expected and hotter than inflation in March. Excluding food and energy, core prices in April rose 3.3%. Before the Iran war, about a third of the world's fertilizer that's shipped by sea moved through the Strait of Hormuz. And in the last 3 months, fertilizer prices have risen between 30 and 50%, according to the American Farm Bureau Federation. There were fears early on during the war that such increases would force farmers to plant less. So we're checking in with economist Faith Parham of the Farm Bureau to see how things have shaked out. Good morning.
9: Good morning.
3: So

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1: And you're listening to 89.9 KCRW. I'm Danielle Chiriguayo. LA Metro leaders kicked off construction yesterday on a new dedicated bus lane that'll connect Pasadena to North Hollywood. Once completed, this bus rapid transit project will add nearly two dozen stops along a 19-mile corridor and also allow riders to easily transfer to LA Metro's A, B, and G rail lines. Officials say the dedicated lane will run along one of the most heavily traveled corridors in LA and could slash commutes by as much as 40%. LA City Councilmember Adrian Azarian says the new route will be an economic boon to the region.
2: People can get to jobs they couldn't reach before. Students can get to campuses more easily. Families can spend less time commuting and more time together. And small businesses can see more foot traffic.
1: Officials say only zero-emission buses, electric buses, will operate in the dedicated lane. And construction is set to be done in about 2 years, just in time for the LA Summer Olympics in 2028. This is KCRW News.
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1: Privacy advocates are sounding the alarm over some new biometric scanners that are being used by federal immigration agents, technologies that scan your eyes. Why that is raising the red alert after 6:30 right here on 89.9 KCRW.
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5: It's Morning Edition from NPR News. I'm Steve Inskeep.
6: And I'm A. Martinez. Jen Freeman has danced for as long as she can remember.
7: When I was little, I loved the way that it felt when I was dizzy.
8: It was helpful in ways that I am just now understanding.
6: A new documentary out on Netflix called Room to Move looks at how a doctor's visit when she was 33 years old completely changed how Freeman understood why she dances and choreographs.
8: Today, I formally received diagnosis of autism spectrum disorder. I've always understood the world around me and my place in it, making dance. That's why this changes everything.
6: So, Jen, I want to start off this interview in a bit of a different way. I want to ask you a question that I'm guessing you have heard dozens, if not maybe hundreds of times in your life before you were diagnosed with autism spectrum disorder. Is that cool with you?
9: Absolutely.
6: Okay, here's the question. What's wrong, Jen? What's wrong with you?
9: That sounds familiar.
6: How have you answered that question?
9: Oh, I mean, I went through most of my life internalizing my feelings because I couldn't make sense of them myself. So it felt safer to hide, if that makes sense.
6: Yeah. Has it ever been just saying nothing? Like, nah, nothing's fine.
9: Nothing is a common response. It felt nearly impossible to express the complexity of what I was experiencing most of the time.
6: I mean, you spent, more than 3 decades of your life really unaware that you were autistic. I mean, what did you think of yourself in that time before you knew?
9: You know, I had sort of an interesting dichotomy because there was sort of two versions of me that existed in the world. There was, dancer Jen. And then there was kind of like the Jen that existed everywhere else in the world. And that version of me felt much more confusing. I struggled in friendships and relationships and family and just kind of navigating the world in general. So that felt confusing.
6: What do you think might have been different if you had been diagnosed, say, at 6 years old, 13 mm-hmm. years old, instead mm-hmm. of 33?
9: I think it's just because I felt for so long like something was wrong with me. And over time, that really starts to weigh on you. You really start to believe that something is off, but you have no idea what it is. So one of the very, very first thoughts that I remember having when I got my diagnosis was, I wish that I had known this much sooner, because there was an immediate grieving process for all of the confusion that I've experienced in my life and all of the moments that I couldn't make sense of because I didn't have the tools and I didn't have the language to do it.
6: Amy Schumer is the executive producer of this film, Room to Move. How is she involved in maybe helping you kind of start heading in that direction to make an appointment to determine whether you're autistic?
9: So I was watching Amy's docuseries, Expecting Amy, and Amy's husband, Chris Fisher, they were having a little bit of a breakdown of communication in their marriage, and he ends up getting a diagnosis of autism spectrum disorder. And my head exploded. And it was the first time I had ever thought in my entire life that I might be autistic. Mm. And, you know, I don't know where I would be right now if Chris and Amy had not been brave enough to share that part of their journey, because it's changed my entire life.
7: So much art begins in ways that are unusual or unquantifiable. At some point, dance started taking more from me than it was giving me.
9: What I meant by that in the film is I was using dance to therapize myself, I think, for so many years throughout my childhood and into my early adulthood. But what starts to happen when you're kind of thrust out into the world and expected to start building a career for yourself, your talent and your drive almost become secondary to your ability to network and build relationships. And I really started to struggle to do what I wanted to do and to do what I loved. And yeah, that lasted for many, many years.
6: Yeah. But you're not quitting, are you? You're still dancing?
9: No. Okay. I'm dancing.
6: Okay.
9: You know, I'm on a mission to be doing this until I'm no longer on this earth, and maybe even after that.
6: Now, at the start of the film is footage of your mom's ultrasound, and the doctor is going through the typical checklist, of stomach, spine, bladder, kidneys, heart. And it ends with this. She says, "Everything I can see on a baby this age all looks normal." Mm. What does the word normal mean to you?
9: Oh, it's so it's interesting. I think, ironically, in all of the work I was doing my entire life to fit in, be like everyone else. But I also had this experience where I hated when people would describe me as normal. I liked the feeling of being different. But where I am in my life now, normal, it feels like a scary word. It feels possibly like a word that is not very useful to me at this point in my life.
6: Yeah, who wants to be normal? No one, I don't
9: think.
6: That is dancer and choreographer Jen Freeman. The documentary is called Room to Move, and it's streaming on Netflix. Jen, thanks.
9: Thank you.

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1: And this is 89.9 KCRW. I'm Danielle Chiriguayo. A number of unions and immigrants' rights groups say that FIFA's World Cup policies are dangerous for SoFi Stadium workers. Dozens of people rallied outside of FIFA's local offices yesterday over its accreditation process for the folks who will keep SoFi running during the tournament. And the coalition says that FIFA is asking for sensitive information like social security numbers and addresses, and they're worried that data could be shared with federal immigration agencies. Yolanda Fierro is a SoFi Stadium worker, and she says the threat of ICE agents being deployed to Inglewood during the matches is sparking anxiety.
2: We cannot celebrate the World Cup while workers, the tourists, and our immigrant families and local communities are made to feel unsafe in Los Angeles. We should be a city of welcoming everyone and not fear.
1: It is still unclear what role federal immigration agencies will be playing during the World Cup, but some 2,000 SoFi workers have threatened to strike if ICE agents aren't kept away from the stadium. And staying on the World Cup, Iran's national soccer team will be traveling to the U.S. to play at least three FIFA World Cup matches next month, but will sleep in Mexico. Mexican President Claudia Sheinbaum says FIFA have made the arrangements after U.S. authorities asserted that they did not want Iran staying in the country during the tournament. The team then moved its base from Arizona to Tijuana over safety concerns. The Iranian national soccer team is set to play two matches next month at SoFi in Inglewood and also one in Seattle. This is KCRW News.
3: KCRW sponsors include Lionsgate, presenting Power Ballad, starring Paul Rudd and Nick Jonas, a music comedy about a wedding singer and a pop star whose chance encounter leads to an unexpected hit. Directed by John Carney, in theaters Friday.
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0: It's Morning Edition from NPR News. I'm A. Martinez.
5: And I'm Steve Inskeep. CBS did not renew the contract of Sharon Alfonsi. She was a longtime journalist for 60 Minutes who reported on detainees that the Trump administration sent to a prison in El Salvador. CBS News Chief Barry Weiss held that story, although she ultimately broadcast it. Natalie Korek is covering this. She's a media correspondent for the outlet Status. Good morning.
6: Good morning. Thank you for having me.
5: Glad you're with us. What does it mean that Sharon Alfonsi's contract was not renewed?
6: So currently, Sharon Alfonsi is an at-will employee of the network. So her contract was not renewed for 60 Minutes, but she still currently works for the network. She issued a pretty stunning statement yesterday, which included that she was urging her colleagues to hold the line against corporate intrusion, and it was very much a shot at corporate leadership of CBS News directly. And currently, 60 Minutes employees are quite distraught over her departure, even though it was anticipated.
5: Okay, wow. So she's still at the network. She's defying the network in a way. And the backstory, I guess we should remind people, this story was held. Alfonsi, if I recall, wrote an email which leaked saying her story had been held for political reasons. Barry Weiss said, oh, you didn't try hard enough to hear from the Trump administration, although in the end she never got the administration to comment either, and they just broadcast the story. It was a big embarrassment for CBS management.
6: That's correct, and it even aired in Canada after being polled at the last minute. But yes, Alfonsi did accuse network leadership of yanking the segment for political reasons, but she had tried to resolve the issue with Barry Weiss privately prior to sending that email status learned last night, but Weiss never called her and has made very minimal effort to connect with Alfonsi in the months since.
5: Okay, so this is a little confusing and unsettled. Alfonsi's still at the network. She's no longer, though, at 60 Minutes, which is absolutely one of the premier programs in all of broadcast journalism. And it's not the only change there. Anderson Cooper is stepping away from 60 Minutes after a couple of decades. What does this mean for 60 Minutes now that they've finished a season and they're getting ready for the next season?
6: Well, it's a time of just uncertainty for them. As they await the next season, Barry Weiss intends to make some changes to the program and overhaul how they've done things in years past. And that's concerning the staff. She's considered bringing in an outside journalist as an additional co-pilot for the executive producer, Tanya Simon, as well as floating some programming additions.
5: I'm trying to understand that. Does that mean yanking the program to the right? Does it mean being a little more open-minded? What does that actually mean?
6: It's unclear at the moment, but ultimately 60 Minutes throughout history has been insulated from top-down network meddling. And so regardless of how she decides to move the network, this is a concern for staffers inside who feel as though the stability of their program is being fundamentally altered.
5: Can I just ask, 60 Minutes has had a lot of independence over the decades because it has a huge audience and because it makes a lot of money and people Correct. Didn't want to mess with that. I guess it doesn't have the audience it once did, but does it still have a big audience and is it still a big moneymaker for CBS?
6: Absolutely. It's bringing in massive ratings for the network as well as prestige. Even last night, it took home Emmy Awards from the News Emmys, and it's one of the last remaining success stories in broadcast news generally.
5: Okay, I'll continue reading status to find out what happens over there. Natalie, thanks so much.
6: Thank you.
5: Natalie Cornack is a media correspondent for Status.

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1: 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After top headlines, we're going to talk about Democrats here in the U.S. and how they see an opportunity to flip several GOP-held Senate seats this fall, including Texas, where the matchup was officially set this week. What we know, what's happening, and what Democrats are looking at in the future here, right here on 89.9 KCRW.
3: Everybody expects some rowdy fans at sporting events, but what about rowdy drones?
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3: I'm Scott Detrow. As the FIFA World Cup nears, the FBI is training law enforcement to stop

0: KCRW sponsors include Focus Features presenting Pressure, the untold true story of D-Day. As two massive storms threaten the largest sea invasion in history, Eisenhower faces an impossible choice, starring Brendan Fraser and Andrew Scott. Only in theaters this Friday.
1: 89.9 KCRW, I'm Danielle Chiriguaya. Since President Donald Trump took office, his administration has talked about deporting criminals, even as they've mostly detained immigrants with no criminal background. But those who do have a criminal record have been especially singled out. They are the worst of the worst, as the president has called them. But exactly who are these people? Reporter Andrew Lopez met one Long Beach man whose criminal history means he's about to start over in a new country.
2: 44-year-old Dara Nin is selling his souped-up 2004 Scion.
3: I changed out the gear oil on the shifter already,
4: Cool. So
3: it shifts pretty smooth.
2: And not just his car. He's also selling everything in his apartment because in a few days, he has to surrender himself to ICE. They want to deport him to Cambodia.
3: I was born in Galang, Indonesia, in a refugee camp.
2: His family fled war and genocide in Cambodia during the Khmer Rouge rule in the 1970s. Dara himself has never been to that country and is not fluent in Khmer.
3: I arrived here in Long Beach, California at 2 months old as a refugee. Been here for 44 years of my life. I never really left.
2: Dara considers himself just as American as anyone who was born here. He shows me some places he hung out as a kid, like an arcade next to Shoreline Aquatic Park.
3: Back then it was a lot shorter, so I remember tiptoeing trying to play the like Street Fighter and stuff like that, you know, and winning tickets.
2: But Dara was charged with a pretty serious crime back in 2015. He had been drinking and chose to drive his car with his kids in the back seat, and they crashed. Thankfully, nobody was seriously hurt, but Dara wound up serving 2 years in prison for child endangerment. After his sentence,
3: ICE picked me up. They took me to the detention center in Bakersfield.
2: Even though Dara had a green card, his felony made him subject to deportation. So in 2017, he signed a deportation order to avoid more time. But ICE couldn't deport him to Indonesia. So ICE released him, assigning him yearly check-ins on a sort of federal probation. So every year, for almost 10 years, he did those check-ins and worked to turn his life around. He became a certified mechanic and even opened up a skateboard shop. His sister, Soporn, remembers Dara staying out of trouble and getting sober for a few years after his release.
5: Being out from jail, he has been bettering himself and doing things better to be there for his kids, changing his whole life around.
2: Asian Law Caucus attorney Leanne Felderheim says Dara's criminal conviction doesn't have to define him.
6: Folks like Dara, you know, served their time for their convictions, were rehabilitated, and then reentered their communities and demonstrated that they were rehabilitated by contributing to their communities for years or decades.
2: Meanwhile, his kid's mom was struggling with addiction and had spent some time in jail. So a family court awarded him full custody of his son and daughter. Fast forward to January 2026. After seeing some of ICE's aggressive tactics used to detain immigrants in places like Minnesota, Dara made a hard decision.
3: I contacted their mother and let her know that due to the aggressive nature of ICE at this point in time, I didn't want the kids to become collateral damage.
2: He relinquished custody of his now teenage children to their mom. A few weeks later, Dara was served paperwork ordering him to prepare for his departure to Cambodia, a country he doesn't know. Here he is reading the letter on the YouTube channel.
3: It says, during a removal hearing in your case, an immigration judge found you deportable.
2: He's been posting videos to YouTube describing his case and offering guidance to other Southeast Asian immigrants who may be worried about their eventual deportation. On April 15th, he surrendered to ICE in downtown LA. On the drive from Long Beach, I asked him what he'd miss most about his life here.
7: I get asked that a lot, and I didn't have an answer for it before, but I do now. I'm gonna miss my kids. My kids are the one thing that I am gonna miss about Long Beach is my kids.
2: We park in Little Tokyo and approach the federal building a few blocks away.
3: A lot of people was like, yo, what's so bad about coming to Cambodia? That's not the part that I'm worried about. Going back to the motherland is not what I'm worried about. What keeps me up at night is, you know, how are my kids gonna be? You know, how is my family gonna be? Those are the things that worry me.
2: We take a moment in front of the federal building.
7: message.

0: feels like I'm in the Matrix, you know, like, what's that? The Twilight Zone.
1: He steps behind the partition.
2: Hi, how can I help you, sir? Hi, sorry. You're going to enter a federal facility subject to...
1: Daryl looks back at me, places a hand on his heart, and waves goodbye. That week, the DHS published a press release of recent arrests of people they call the worst of the worst. At the top of that list was Dara Nin. He was being associated with gang members, murderers, and domestic abusers. The release called Dara a child abuser, someone guilty of child cruelty because of the DUI incident he served time for. The DHS did not respond to me for this story. The people closest to Dara didn't see the point of his detention.
3: You know, Dara is a father. He is needed here.
1: This is Leanne Felderheim from the Asian Law Caucus again.
3: He has proven for years that he is not going to harm this community and only is helping our community.
1: Dara is currently being held at the ICE processing facility in Adelanto, California. On May 11th, he gave me a call and said members of the Cambodian consulate came to Adelanto to interview him that morning. He told them about his skills as a mechanic and that he's reckoned with his DUI time and time again.
4: They treat me like a criminal and I want to return to the motherland.
1: It's a little hard to hear, but Dara says he told the consulate officials he wants to return to the motherland and contribute there. Dara says they got out of their seats.
4: They're like, okay, we will accept you.
1: We will accept you. We want you, they told him. They offered to help him get citizenship, a passport. And for the first time in a long time, Dara felt valued.
4: I felt wanted. I felt like I was being treated with respect.
1: He says he felt like he was being treated with respect. They told him, quote, you can be the man you want to be.
4: This morning, it felt different. I felt human for the first time in a long time.
1: Before Dara turned himself in, he considered what his life could look like once he lands in Cambodia. He has an image in his mind already.
5: Years ago, I had a job in Louisiana working on a shrimp boat as a deckhand. And right there in the levees, the land right there is kind of like Cambodia. So there's like banana trees. It looks like the farmlands. So I kind of liked it out there.
1: Dara has a tattoo of a Cambodian woman on his forearm, inspired by what he saw during that time.
5: You can see the banana trees, the fishing boats.
1: And she's working in the countryside, eyes closed. She looks peaceful. For now, Dara's waiting on a flight to his new life. He's daydreaming about the Cambodian countryside too. For KCRW, I'm Andrew Lopez.

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1: And you're with 89.9 KCRW. I'm Danielle Chiriguaya. LA Metro leaders kicked off construction yesterday on a dedicated bus lane that will connect Pasadena to North Hollywood. Once connected, the bus rapid transit project will add nearly two dozen stops along a 19-mile corridor, and it will also allow riders to easily transfer to LA Metro's A, B, and G rail lines. Officials say the dedicated lane will run along one of the most heavily traveled corridors in LA and could slash commutes by as much as 40%. LA City Councilmember Adrian Nazarian says the new route will also be an economic boon to the region.
2: People can get to jobs they couldn't reach before. Students can get to campuses more easily. Families can spend less time commuting and more time together. And small businesses can see more foot traffic.
1: Officials say only zero-emission electric buses will operate in the dedicated lane, and construction is set to be done in about 2 years, just in time for the LA Summer Olympics in 2028. And the city of Santa Monica is handing out some $6 million to renters who are at risk of homelessness. It's part of what's called the Santa Monica Renter Aid Program, with funding coming from a voter-approved tax measure. The program will provide some financial assistance as well as housing stabilization services to some 150 households each year. Eligible renters must make below 120% of the area's median income, and the program is expected to launch this summer. This is KCRW News.
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0: This is Morning Edition from NPR News. I'm A. Martinez.
5: And I'm Steve Inskeep. Fans of Ferrari cars are not sure what to make of the brand new electric Ferrari. One of Ferrari's gas-powered sports cars sounds like this. And the new Ferrari EV, which would normally run very silently, tries to mimic that roar with the sound amplified so you hear this. Does that sound like something people will pay $600,000 for? Mac Hogan is covering this story. He's the interim editor-in-chief at Inside EVs. Welcome.
6: Thank you very much. Glad to be here.
5: Is this right? People seem to have hated the car's unveiling so much that Ferrari stock prices went down?
6: Yeah, I mean, it's been pretty controversial, might not even be the right word, because there's not a lot of people cheering it on. But across the spectrum of EV enthusiasts and traditional car enthusiasts, people seem a little upset, not just about the sound, but really the design, where this relatively large-looking four-door sedan.
5: Okay, so that explains the stock price going down, fans not liking it. What is the challenge for pitching an EV to this particular market, super high-end cars?
6: Yeah, I mean, they're dream cars, right? So one of the big challenges is that people who are buying, you know, $600,000 cars typically have dreamed about these cars for 10, 20, 30 years. They had posters on them in the wall, and this doesn't look anything like that. It's not going to drive anything like that. It's a totally different, you know, type of product. And that's why, you know, Lamborghini has pulled back their EV ambitions. A lot of these sports car companies are dialing it back. And that's why Ferrari told me that they have decided to do a four-door Grand Tourer rather than one of their traditional two-door supercars because their technology just isn't ready for that. So yeah, they're going to have a challenge.
5: Have they figured out who this car is for then?
6: Well, what they say is that it's for Ferrari owners. You know, one of the benefits of selling to that crowd is that you know they are going to have multiple cars. So you already have your Ferrari sports car for the racetrack. And this is supposed to take you on your grand tours and into, you know, maybe European cities that have emissions regulations that prevent pure gas powered vehicles from going into the downtowns.
5: You know, I want to note electric motors for cars are pretty strong and they've got great acceleration, better than gas in many cases. But is there something about an electric motor that just doesn't work for sports cars, certain kinds of vehicles, including sports cars?
6: I don't know if it's anything with the electric motors as much as the electric batteries. Batteries are really heavy. This car weighs nearly 5,000 pounds, and weight is just the enemy of having a really fun driving experience. And like we noted about the sound, you know, a big thing is the drama. People expect a car to feel theatrical and very exciting, and you feel those vibrations, and you don't get that in an electric car. They're silent, they're very fast, but that's about the main trick.
5: Is there some connection between this problem with sports cars and the problem with electric trucks, where it also doesn't seem to work for a lot of consumers?
6: Yeah, I think, you know, I've long said these are the two markets where it's just going to take a long time, both because you have consumers who are a little more resistant to the technology in both markets. And then also you just have specific challenges of the weight in terms of the performance cars. And then in trucks, it's just the cost factor. Batteries are really heavy, and the bigger the vehicle, the more energy you spend lugging that battery around, which drives up your cost, and it makes it really hard to compete. So it's going to be a while before either of these markets fully electrify.
5: Mac Hogan with Inside EVs. Hope you get a chance to drive one of those Ferraris soon.
6: Me too.
5: This is Morning Edition from NPR News. I'm Steve Inskeep.
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8: By this time of day, you've probably already seen a flurry of news alerts on your phone. 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Listen later this afternoon, and we'll make sense of it together. I'm Steve Chiotakis. 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
10: 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I came here to pursue my dreams, as many people do. There's something so beautiful about this city. The reason people tolerate the traffic and the negative aspects of LA is because it is so wonderful and magical, and there is so much community. 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I love you, LA.
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1: And you are listening to 89.9 KCRW. I'm Danielle Chiriguayo with this local news update brought to you by Toyota Motor Sales. LA Metro leaders kicked off construction yesterday on a dedicated bus lane that will connect Pasadena to North Hollywood. Once completed, the bus rapid transit project will add nearly two dozen stops along a 19-mile corridor, and it will also allow riders to easily transfer to LA Metro's A, B, and G rail lines. Officials say the dedicated lane will run along one of the most heavily traveled corridors in LA and could slash commutes by as much as 40%. LA City Councilmember Adrian Nazarian says the new route will also be an economic boon to the region.
2: People can get to jobs they couldn't reach before. Students can get to campuses more easily. Families can spend less time commuting and more time together. And small businesses can see more foot traffic.
1: Officials say only zero-emission electric buses will operate in the dedicated lane. And construction is set to be done in 2 years, just in time for the LA Summer Olympics in 2028. This is KCRW News.
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6: It's Morning Edition from NPR News. I'm Steve Inskeep.
7: And I'm A. Martinez. Jen Freeman has danced for as long as she can remember.
8: When I was little, I loved the way that it felt when I was dizzy.
9: It was helpful in ways that I am just now understanding.
7: A new documentary out on Netflix called Room to Move looks at how a doctor's visit when she was 33 years old completely changed how Freeman understood why she dances and choreographs.
9: Today, I formally received a diagnosis of autism spectrum disorder. I've always understood the world around me and my place in it, making dance. That's why this changes everything.
7: So, Jen, I want to start off this interview in a bit of a different way. I want to ask you a question that I'm guessing you have heard dozens, if not maybe hundreds of times in your life before you were diagnosed with autism spectrum disorder. Is that cool with you?
10: Absolutely.
7: Okay, here's the question. What's wrong, Jen? What's wrong with you?
10: That sounds familiar.
7: How have you answered that question?
10: I went through most of my life internalizing my feelings because I couldn't make sense of them myself. So it felt safer to hide, if that makes sense.
7: Yeah. Has it ever been just saying nothing? Like, nothing's fine.
10: Nothing is a common response. It felt nearly impossible to express the complexity of what I was experiencing most of the time.
7: I mean, you spent, more than 3 decades of your life really unaware that you were autistic. I mean, what did you think of yourself in that time before you knew?
10: You know, I had sort of an interesting dichotomy because there was sort of two versions of me that existed in the world. There was, dancer Jen. And then there was kind of like the Jen that existed everywhere else in the world. And that version of me felt much more confusing. I struggled in friendships and relationships and family and just kind of navigating the world in general. So that felt confusing.
7: What do you think might have been different if you had been diagnosed, say, at 6 years old, 13 mm-hmm. years old, instead mm-hmm. of 33?
10: I think it's just because I felt for so long like something was wrong with me. And over time, that really starts to weigh on you. You really start to believe that something is off, but you have no idea what it is. So one of the very, very first thoughts that I remember having when I got my diagnosis was, I wish that I had known this much sooner, because there was an immediate grieving process for all of the confusion that I've experienced in my life and all of the moments that I couldn't make sense of because I didn't have the tools and I didn't have the language to do it.
7: Amy Schumer is the executive producer of this film, Room to Move. How is she involved in maybe helping you kind of start heading in that direction to make an appointment to determine whether you're autistic?
10: So I was watching Amy's docuseries, Expecting Amy, and Amy's husband, Chris Fisher, they were having a little bit of a breakdown of communication in their marriage, and he ends up getting a diagnosis of autism spectrum disorder. And my head exploded. And it was the first time I had ever thought in my entire life that I might be autistic. Mm. And, you know, I don't know where I would be right now if Chris and Amy had not been brave enough to share that part of their journey, because it's changed my entire life.
8: So much art begins in ways that are unusual or unquantifiable. At some point, dance started taking more from me than it was giving me.
10: What I meant by that in the film is I was using dance to therapize myself, I think, for so many years throughout my childhood and into my early adulthood. But what starts to happen when you're kind of thrust out into the world and expected to start building a career for yourself, your talent and your drive almost become secondary to your ability to network and build relationships. And I really started to struggle to do what I wanted to do and to do what I loved. And yeah, that lasted for many, many years.
7: Yeah. But you're not quitting, are you? You're still dancing?
10: No. Okay. I'm dancing.
7: Okay.
10: You know, I'm on a mission to be doing this until I'm no longer on this earth, and maybe even after that.
7: Now, at the start of the film is footage of your mom's ultrasound, and the doctor is going through the typical checklist of, you know, stomach, spine, bladder, kidneys, heart. And it ends with this. She says, "Everything I can see on a baby this age all looks normal." Mm. What does the word normal mean to you?
10: Oh, it's so it's interesting. I think, ironically, in all of the work I was doing my entire life to fit in, be like everyone else, but I also had this experience where I hated when people would describe me as normal. I liked the feeling of being different, but where I am in my life now, normal, it feels like a scary word. It feels possibly like a word that is not very useful to me at this point in my life.
7: Yeah, who wants to be normal? No one, I don't
10: think.
7: That is dancer and choreographer Jen Freeman. The documentary is called Room to Move, and it's streaming on Netflix. Jen, thanks.
10: Thank you.

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1: And you're listening to 89.9 KCRW. I'm Danielle Chiriguayo. A number of unions and immigrants' rights groups say FIFA's World Cup policies are dangerous for SoFi Stadium workers. Dozens rallied outside of FIFA's local offices yesterday over its accreditation process for the people who will keep SoFi running during the tournament. The coalition says FIFA is asking for sensitive information like social security numbers and addresses, and they're worried that data could be shared with federal immigration agencies. SoFi Stadium worker Yolanda Fierro says the threat of ICE agents being deployed to Inglewood during the matches is sparking anxiety.
2: We cannot celebrate the World Cup while workers, the tourists, and our immigrant families and local communities are made to feel unsafe in Los Angeles. We should be a city of welcoming everyone and not fear.
1: It's still unclear what role federal immigration agencies will play during the World Cup, but some 2,000 SoFi workers have threatened to strike if ICE agents aren't kept away from the stadium. And Iran's national soccer team will travel to the U.S. to play at least three FIFA World Cup matches next month, but will sleep in Mexico. Mexican President Claudia Sheinbaum says FIFA made the arrangements after U.S. authorities asserted they did not want Iran staying in the country during the tournament. The team then moved its base from Arizona to Tijuana over safety concerns. Iran is set to play two matches next month at SoFi Stadium and another in Seattle. This is KCRW News.
3: KCRW sponsors include Focus Features presenting Pressure, the untold true story of D-Day. As two massive storms threaten the largest sea invasion in history, Eisenhower faces an impossible choice, starring Brendan Fraser and Andrew Scott. Only in theaters this Friday.
4: Everybody expects some rowdy fans at sporting events, but what about rowdy drones?
5: Every major public gathering, from a World Cup match to an America 250 celebration, is now a drone environment.
4: I'm Scott Detrow. As the FIFA World Cup nears, the FBI is training law enforcement to stop a growing threat in the U.S. skies, malicious drones. That's on the next All Things Considered from NPR News.
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0: It's Morning Edition from NPR News. I'm A. Martinez.
7: And I'm Steve Inskeep. CBS did not renew the contract of Sharon Alfonsi. She was a longtime journalist for 60 Minutes who reported on detainees that the Trump administration sent to a prison in El Salvador. CBS News Chief Barry Weiss held that story, although she ultimately broadcast it. Natalie Korek is covering this. She's a media correspondent for the outlet Status. Good morning.
8: Good morning. Thank you for having me.
7: Glad you're with us. What does it mean that Sharon Alfonsi's contract was not renewed?
8: So currently, Sharon Alfonsi is an at-will employee of the network. So her contract was not renewed for 60 Minutes, but she still currently works for the network. She issued a pretty stunning statement yesterday, which included that she was urging her colleagues to hold the line against corporate intrusion, and it was very much a shot at corporate leadership of CBS News directly. And currently, 60 Minutes employees are quite distraught over her departure, even though it was anticipated.
7: Okay, wow. So she's still at the network. She's defying the network in a way. And the backstory, I guess we should remind people, this story was held. Alfonsi, if I recall, wrote an email which leaked saying her story had been held for political reasons. Barry Weiss said, oh, you didn't try hard enough to hear from the Trump administration, although in the end she never got the administration to comment either, and they just broadcast the story. It was a big embarrassment for CBS management.
8: That's correct, and it even aired in Canada after being polled at the last minute. But yes, Alfonsi did accuse network leadership of yanking the segment for political reasons, but she had tried to resolve the issue with Barry Weiss privately prior to sending that email status learned last night, but Weiss never called her and has made very minimal effort to connect with Alfonsi in the months since.
7: Okay, so this is a little confusing and unsettled. Alfonsi's still at the network. She's no longer, though, at 60 Minutes, which is absolutely one of the premier programs in all of broadcast journalism. And it's not the only change there. Anderson Cooper is stepping away from 60 Minutes after a couple of decades. What does this mean for 60 Minutes now that they've finished a season and they're getting ready for the next season?
8: Well, it's a time of just uncertainty for them. As they await the next season, Barry Weiss intends to make some changes to the program and overhaul how they've done things in years past. And that's concerning the staff. She's considered bringing in an outside journalist as an additional co-pilot for the executive producer, Tanya Simon, as well as floating some programming additions.
7: I'm trying to understand that. Does that mean yanking the program to the right? Does it mean being a little more open-minded? What does that actually mean?
8: It's unclear at the moment, but ultimately 60 Minutes throughout history has been insulated from top-down network meddling. And so regardless of how she decides to move the network, this is a concern for staffers inside who feel as though the stability of their program is being fundamentally altered.
7: Can I just ask, 60 Minutes has had a lot of independence over the decades because it has a huge audience and because it makes a lot of money and people Correct. Didn't want to mess with that. I guess it doesn't have the audience it once did, but does it still have a big audience and is it still a big moneymaker for CBS?
8: Absolutely. It's bringing in massive ratings for the network as well as prestige. Even last night, it took home Emmy Awards from the News Emmys, and it's one of the last remaining success stories in broadcast news generally.
7: Okay, I'll continue reading status to find out what happens over there. Natalie, thanks so much.
8: Thank you.
7: Natalie Cornack is a media correspondent for Status.

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1: 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I'm Danielle Chiriguayo. Since President Donald Trump took office, his administration has talked about deporting criminals, even as they've mostly detained immigrants with no criminal background. But those who do have a criminal record have been especially singled out, the worst of the worst, as Trump has called them. But exactly who are those people? Reporter Andrew Lopez met one Long Beach man whose criminal history means he's about to start over in a new country.
5: 44-year-old Darren Nin is selling his souped-up 2004 Scion.
6: I changed out the gear oil on the shifter already, so it shifts pretty smooth.
5: And not just his car. He's also selling everything in his apartment because in a few days, he has to surrender himself to ICE. They want to deport him to Cambodia.
6: I was born in Galong, Indonesia, in a refugee camp.
5: His family fled war and genocide in Cambodia during the Khmer Rouge rule in the 1970s. Dara himself has never been to that country and is not fluent in Khmer.
6: I arrived here in Long Beach, California at 2 months old as a refugee.

0: Dara considers himself just as American as anyone who was born here. He shows me some places he hung out as a kid, like an arcade next to Shoreline Aquatic Park.
1: Back then it was a lot shorter, so I remember tiptoeing trying to play the like Street Fighter and stuff like that, you know, and winning tickets.
0: But Dara was charged with a pretty serious crime back in 2015. He had been drinking and chose to drive his car with his kids in the back seat, and they crashed. Thankfully, nobody was seriously hurt, but Dara wound up serving 2 years in prison for child endangerment. After his sentence,
2: ICE picked me up. They took me to the detention center in Bakersfield.
0: Even though Dara had a green card, his felony made him subject to deportation. So in 2017, he signed a deportation order to avoid more time, but ICE couldn't deport him to Indonesia. So ICE released him, assigning him yearly check-ins on a sort of federal probation. So every year, for almost 10 years, he did those check-ins and worked to turn his life around. He became a certified mechanic and even opened up a skateboard shop. His sister, Soporn, remembers Dara staying out of trouble and getting sober for a few years after his release.
3: Being out from jail, he has been bettering himself and doing things better to be there for his kids, changing his whole life around.
0: Asian Law Caucus attorney Leanne Felderheim says Dara's criminal conviction doesn't have to define him.
4: Folks like Dara, you know, served their time for their convictions, were rehabilitated, and then reentered their communities and demonstrated that they were rehabilitated by contributing to their communities for years or decades.
0: Meanwhile, his kid's mom was struggling with addiction and had spent some time in jail. So a family court awarded him full custody of his son and daughter. Fast forward to January 2026. After seeing some of ICE's aggressive tactics used to detain immigrants in places like Minnesota, Dara made a hard decision.
2: I contacted their mother and let her know that due to the aggressive nature of ICE at this point in time, I didn't want the kids to become collateral damage.
0: He relinquished custody of his now teenage children to their mom. A few weeks later, Dara was served paperwork ordering him to prepare for his departure to Cambodia, a country he doesn't know. Here he is reading the letter on the YouTube channel.
2: It says, during a removal hearing in your case, an immigration judge found you deportable.
0: He's been posting videos to YouTube describing his case and offering guidance to other Southeast Asian immigrants who may be worried about their eventual deportation. On April 15th, he surrendered to ICE in downtown LA. On the drive from Long Beach, I asked him what he'd miss most about his life here.
5: I get asked that a lot, and I didn't have an answer for it before, but I do now. I'm going to miss my kids. My kids are the one thing that I am going to miss about Long Beach is my kids.
0: We park in Little Tokyo and approach the federal building a few blocks away.
6: A lot of people was like, you know, what's so bad about coming to Cambodia? That's not the part that I'm worried about. Going back to the motherland is not what I'm worried about. What keeps me up at night is, you know, how are my kids going to be? You know, how is my family going to be? Those are the things that worry me.
0: We take a moment in front of the federal building.
6: It feels like I'm in the Matrix, you know, like, what's that? The Twilight Zone.
0: He steps behind the partition.
7: Hi, how can I help you, sir? Hi, sorry. You're going to enter a federal facility subject to...
0: Dara looks back at me, places a hand on his heart, and waves goodbye. That week, the DHS published a press release of recent arrests of people they call the worst of the worst. At the top of that list was Dara Nin. He was being associated with gang members, murderers, and domestic abusers. The release called Dara a child abuser, someone guilty of child cruelty because of the DUI incident he served time for. The DHS did not respond to me for this story. The people closest to Dara didn't see the point of his detention.
4: You know, Dara is a father. He is needed here.
0: This is Leanne Felderheim from the Asian Law Caucus again.
4: He has proven for years that he is not going to harm this community and only is helping our community.
0: Dara is currently being held at the ICE processing facility in Adelanto, California. On May 11th, he gave me a call and said members of the Cambodian consulate came to Adelanto to interview him that morning. He told them about his skills as a mechanic and that he's reckoned with his DUI time and time again.
8: They're treating me like a criminal and I want to return to the motherland.
0: It's a little hard to hear, but Dara says he told the consulate officials he wants to return to the motherland and contribute there. Dara says they got out of their seats.
8: They're like, okay, we will accept you.
0: We will accept you. We want you, they told him. They offered to help

0: and get citizenship, a passport. And for the first time in a long time, Darav felt valued.
1: I felt wanted. I felt like I was being treated with respect.
0: He says he felt like he was being treated with respect. They told him, quote, "You can be the man you want to be."
1: This morning, it felt different. I felt human for the first time in a long time.
0: Before Dara turned himself in, he considered what his life could look like once he lands in Cambodia. He has an image in his mind already.
2: Years ago, I had a job in Louisiana working on a shrimp boat as a deckhand. And right there in the levees, the land right there is kind of like Cambodia. So there's like banana trees. It looks like the farmlands. So I kind of liked it out there.
0: Dara has a tattoo of a Cambodian woman on his forearm, inspired by what he saw during that time.
2: You can see the banana trees, the fishing boats. And
0: she's working in the countryside, eyes closed. She looks peaceful. For now, Dara's waiting on a flight to his new life. He's daydreaming about the Cambodian countryside too. For KCRW, I'm Andrew Lopez.

0: On a Thursday, you're listening to 89.9 KCRW. I'm Danielle Chiriguaya. An eighth grader from Silver Lake will compete tonight in the Scripps National Spelling Bee Finals. His name is Oliver Hockett, and he reached that milestone yesterday at the semifinals in Washington, D.C. He tied for seventh in last year's Bee and qualified this year after winning the L.A. County Regional Spelling Bee for the third year in a row. And if Hockett is able to win gold, he will be the first Angeleno to take home that trophy. Time now for Morning Becomes Eclectic with Navina Carmel.
1: Good morning. Good morning.
0: Good morning, Navina. How are you?
1: I'm good. I'm good. We have a guest today. Goes by the name of Rostam. And he's sharing about five songs or so that he really loves. He has a new album out and a show happening at the Ford. So looking forward to talking with him and just like sharing some new music. We got brand new tracks from Jungle, from Pearl and the Oysters. It's going to be a great Thursday together.
0: A big Thursday indeed.
1: Yes, yes, yes. So Danielle, thanks so much for starting off the day.
0: Hey, thanks to you too. You have a great show and have a good time with Rostam.
1: Thank you. And this is KCRW Santa Monica, Los Angeles, KDRW Santa Barbara, KCRI Indio, Palm Springs, KCRU Oxnard Ventura, and KCRY Mojave. 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We're starting off with some Sonny Rollins to start our Thursday here in Southern California. Got some news headlines from NPR coming up. And then we get right into a selection from Rostam's new album, American Stories. This morning becomes eclectic.

0: Live from NPR News, I'm Lakshmi Singh. Inflation has moved in the wrong direction. NPR's Scott Horsley reports on the Commerce Department's latest price data.
1: Consumer prices in April were up 3.8% from a year ago, according to the Commerce Department's inflation yardstick, which is closely watched by the Federal Reserve. That's a bigger annual increase than the previous month. Prices rose 0.4% between March and April, driven in part by higher gasoline prices sparked by the war with Iran. Stripping out volatile energy and food prices, so-called core inflation was 3.3% for the 12 months ending in April. A separate report from the Commerce Department shows the U.S. economy grew a little more slowly in the first 3 months of the year than initially reported. GDP grew at an annual pace of 1.6% during the quarter, down from an earlier tally of 2%. Scott Horsley, NPR News, Washington.
0: A source tells NPR the Department of Justice is investigating E. Jean Carroll, the columnist who won a $5 million civil judgment against President Trump, who she says sexually abused her decades ago. She also won an $83 million judgment against Trump in a defamation suit. But now, a person familiar with the matter said on condition of anonymity that the U.S. Attorney's Office in Chicago is examining whether Carroll committed perjury in a deposition tied to the civil lawsuits. Health workers are fighting to contain a growing Ebola outbreak in the Democratic Republic of Congo, where more than 240 people are suspected to have died of the disease. Emmett Livingstone reports the response is facing a series of complications.
2: On the ground in Mongwalu, the gold mining town in eastern Congo at the epicenter of the Ebola outbreak, doctors say they're having a hard time. Some people think the disease is fake, and the town's hospital was attacked several times last week. This is making contact tracing, which is a crucial part of controlling Ebola's spread, extremely difficult. Complicating response efforts further is insecurity. Militia groups plague much of Ituri province, where there are the most cases. The WHO's Director General describes the situation as a, quote, catastrophic collision of disease and conflict.
0: Emmett Livingstone reporting. People in Iran are now able to go online. This is after more than 3 months of an internet blackout. During the U.S.-Israeli war on Iran, only top officials and regime loyalists could go online. Here's NPR's Aya Batrawi.
3: Iran's President Masoud Pezeshkian is backing the decision to loosen internet restrictions. Students in Iran need to go online to do end-of-year exams, while the private sector, already hurt by the war, needs access to do business. NetBlocks, which tracks internet activity in countries around the world, confirms connectivity has largely returned in Iran. But it notes people still face heavy filtering, like blocks on video and messaging apps, such as Instagram and WhatsApp. Some far-right officials in Iran are opposed to lifting restrictions on internet access and are pushing back.
0: This is NPR.
4: 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And good morning. This is 89.9 KCRW. I'm Novena Carmel here with you for Morning Becomes Eclectic. We're excited to have a couple of great guests this week. Today's guest goes by the name of Rostam. He's a founding member of the band Vampire Weekend and also has produced for some incredible artists that you know the names of, like Frank Ocean, Claro, Santi Gold, Licky Lee, Solange, Haim, Maggie Rogers, Charlie XCX. Yes, he is really an accomplished artist. He has a show coming up May 30th at The Ford, so we thought it was a great time to check in with him about his new album, American Stories, which has roots in his Iranian background and also his American background. We're going to check out a song from that album. In fact, this is the song that kicks off the whole album and really kind of sets the tone for what you can expect. And it includes those kind of like Americana sounds as well as some traditional Iranian instrumentation as well. Check this out. It's called Like a Spark, as we spark up a brand new day here on KCRW.

0: It's Morning Becomes Eclectic here on 89.9 KCRW. Kit Sebastian doing their version of a Bowie song. Lady Grinning Soul can be found on a compilation covers album by the name of Modern Love. Little Barry have their new album out now, Graffiti Freeze. It is absolute jam after jam, and we heard one of them. Fruit Bats as well with Think About Ya, that's new. And Pearl and the Oysters too, Mandarin Moon. Their album that will be coming out is called Monkey Mind. I'm Novena Carmel here with you, your friend in frequency for a Thursday. We're coming at you live from KCRW HQ. It is going to be a lovely morning together. It already is from my perspective. We've got Rostam coming up just after 10 a.m. He's a founding member of the band Vampire Weekend, and he also is prolific as a producer and as a solo artist. He's also done like scoring for television, The OA. Did you ever see that show? I was a big fan of it. He scored that. And we're going to talk to him about his new album, American Stories, and his show coming up at the Ford on May 30th. That's just in a couple of days. And coming up next, though, we've got one from someone who will be our guest tomorrow, Ed O'Brien. He's from the band Radiohead. Do you know them? He's the guitarist of Radiohead, and his solo project is excellent. We're going to hear a track from that. In fact, it's the closing track from his new album. And that's next here on 89.9 KCRW.
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0: Both sides are testing the shaky ceasefire in the war in Iran. The U.S. and Iran traded tit-for-tat strikes overnight in the latest flare-up of fighting. That could threaten ongoing negotiations to try and end the war. We'll get into the nitty-gritty on 89.9 KCRW.
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4: 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A music comedy about a wedding singer and a pop star whose chance encounter leads to an unexpected hit. 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

Epic, nearly 10-minute long closing track on Ed O'Brien's new album out now. That one's called Obrigado. Ed O'Brien will be our guest tomorrow during Morning Becomes Eclectic. We'll be talking about some music that he loves, his new album, what it's like to be a guitarist in Radiohead. Pretty iconic. Ed O'Brien, beautiful track right here. Beautiful album. It's KCRW's Morning Becomes Eclectic. I'm Novena Carmel here with you.

0: New from Italian producer, also good here. It's called Felice. 1,000 Smiles, the name of the album. A little bit after 10 a.m., we have a guest today by the name of Rostam. What we'll be doing and have already started doing is sharing some selections from his new album before he gets here, and also kind of revisit some of his production work for some other artists that you may not realize he produced for. Maybe you do. Up next, we'll hear a song from Frank Ocean and some keyboard creation, we'll say, from Rostam that he provided to Frank Ocean creates the foundation of the song. And the particular Frank Ocean song also has an interpolation of one from Elliott Smith, which we'll hear right after that. So just having some fun connecting dots to beautiful music this morning. And it's great to be connected with you here on Morning Becomes Eclectic. KCRW sponsors include Live Nation, Hewitt Silva presenting John Mellencamp Dancing Words Tour, the greatest hits at the Hollywood Bowl on August 10th for one night only. 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
2: 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As the FIFA World Cup nears, the FBI is training law enforcement to stop a growing threat in the U.S. skies, malicious drones. 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

Jesus.

0: Speaking of Nirvana, it was there. Res, the feathers on my dash from a phoenix. There with my crooked teeth and companions sleeping, yeah. Dreaming the thought that could dream about a thought that could think of the dream of the thought that could think of dreaming and getting a glimmer of God. I be dreaming and dreaming a thought that could dream about a thought that could think of dreaming a dream where I cannot. Where I cannot.
1: Less morose and more present. Dwell on my gifts for a second, a moment. One solar flare will consume, so why not? Spin this flammable paper on the film that's my life. High flights, inhale the vapor, exhale once and think twice. Eat some shrooms, maybe have a good cry about you. See some colors, light hang glide off the moon.

KCRW sponsors include Netflix presenting Beef from creator Lee Sung-jin. The latest installment of the Emmy-winning series stars Oscar Isaac, Carey Mulligan, Charles Melton, and Kaylee Spaney. Esquire raves, it's hands down the best TV show of the year. Emmy eligible.

0: Melody's Echo Chamber to close out this set from her new album, Unclouded. She was here recently and was just the loveliest gal. We put something together with Melody's Echo Chamber, which we'll share with you soon. And right before that, two tracks back to back that have a relation. Frank Ocean with Siegfried from his album Blonde, which, by the way, is almost 10 years old. It was released in August of 2016. We heard that song, for one, because the keyboard part in it was provided by Rostam, who is our special guest today. He's credited as a co-writer on that song. Rostam will be here around 10:15. And there's also an interpolation of the late singer-songwriter Elliot Smith's A Fond Farewell in that Frank Ocean's song. And he goes, you know, this is not my life, it's just a fond farewell to a friend. Perhaps you noticed the similarity between the two. And this is KCRW Santa Monica, Los Angeles, KDRW Santa Barbara, KCRI Indio, Palm Springs, KCRU Oxnard Ventura, and KCRY Mojave, NPR for Southern California, a community service of Santa Monica College with independent journalism and music discovery. 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
1: 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It's not just economic news. 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
2: Live from NPR News, I'm Lakshmi Singh. The annual rate of inflation's gone up. The Commerce Department's out with a new report showing the rate of 3.8% last month compared to a year earlier. On a monthly basis, prices rose 0.4%. A federal judge in Washington, D.C. has refused to temporarily block an executive order from President Trump. It calls for restricting voting by mail. NPR's Hansi Lo Wang reports that another judge in Massachusetts is preparing to rule on the same order in the coming weeks.
3: U.S. District Judge Carl Nichols found it's too early for an emergency ruling that would block Trump's order because the order's main directives have not been carried out yet. This leaves in place, at least for now, Trump's latest executive order that tests the limits of the president's power under the Constitution. The order calls for the federal government to create lists of adult U.S. citizens in each state. It also calls for banning the U.S. Postal Service, which is a financial supporter of NPR, from delivering mail-in ballots to anyone not on those lists. Democrats and voting rights groups argued in court the Constitution gives power to state legislatures and Congress, not the president, to set federal election rules. Since Trump signed the order in March, it's been unclear whether and how it would actually affect voting by mail, which has continued for this year's midterm primary elections. Hansi Lo Wang, NPR News.
2: The Israeli military says a Hezbollah drone killed an Israeli soldier in northern Israel, and Israel is widening its offensive in Lebanon. Here's NPR's Daniel Estrin in Tel Aviv.
4: The soldier was killed and two other soldiers were wounded in the Hezbollah drone attack on a military area of northern Israel. The Israeli military is struggling to thwart increasing Hezbollah drone attacks, which have killed several other Israeli soldiers in recent weeks. In Lebanon, Israel says it has carried out a wave of attacks on Hezbollah targets around the southern Lebanese city of Tyre. Israel warned residents to leave nearly the entire city. Israel and Lebanon have been holding rare direct talks to try to end the fighting. Israeli and Lebanese officials are expected to meet again Friday at the Pentagon. Daniel Estrin, NPR News, Tel Aviv.
2: The Justice Department has charged a Google employee with using confidential information to bet on the site Polymarket. More from NPR's Bobby Allen.
5: Michele Spagnuolo is an Italian Google software engineer residing in Switzerland. Federal prosecutors say he gained access to internal documents showing who would be the most Googled person of the year in 2025. That led to $1.2 million in profit on Polymarket. He now faces commodities fraud, wire fraud, and money laundering charges. He had an initial court appearance in New York and has been released on bail. Last month, a U.S. military official was charged with profiting off of classified information about the capture of Venezuelan leader Nicolas Maduro. President Trump has vowed that prediction markets would thrive in his term. Despite the two cases, his administration has taken a mostly light touch approach to the controversial industry. Bobby Allen, NPR News.
2: This is NPR News.
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0: And good morning. 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I'm your friend in frequency, Novena Carmel, here with you for music and a special guest. We're on YouTube right now, youtube.com/KCRW, where all the music will be for the next hour, as well as along with our special guest, Rostam. And we're going to kick things off with one from his beautiful new album, American Stories. This one features Claro, and it's called Hardy. 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And if you're there, let us know where you're listening and or watching from. Here's Hardy from Rostam.

0: Morning Becomes Eclectic here on 89.9 KCRW. Novena Carmel here with you, and we just heard a new song, Back of the Truck, from Rostam's album, American Stories. It's his third studio album out now, and it is so beautiful. Rostam's here with us as well. Good morning, Rostam.
1: Yes, I am. Good morning, Los Angeles.
0: I love it. You brought the energy. We're waking up together.
1: Yes, that's true. Right? My tour kicked off last night in San Diego.
0: Yeah.
1: And I got home at around 2 in the morning, but it was an amazing show. It was a great crowd in San Diego.
0: What was your show in San Diego?
1: It was at the Music Box.
0: Nice.
1: It's fun. Yeah. It was a great group of people. I went out and I signed some things at the merch table.
0: What kinds of things did you sign?
1: Mostly LPs and CDs.
0: Yeah. Very nice.
1: Nothing tawdry.
0: They must have, stuff from, you've been making music for so long, people must have collected stuff for years now that they want you to sign.
1: Yeah, there's some of that.
0: Yeah.
1: But, I'm happy with all of it. I have been in a situation where someone came up to me, someone who was like a teenager, and they're like, as soon as you sign this, I'm going to go get it tatted.
0: Oh.
1: And I said, can you please check with your parents before you do that? Because I don't want that, I don't want all that smoke.
0: Right. I don't want that smoke. No, that's hilarious. So this new album, American Stories, is out now.
1: Yes.
0: It's so beautiful.
1: Thank you.
0: I watched the film that goes along with it that you have. And it was recently released. And I love, it's always nice, you hear the album and it's like, oh, the album is beautiful. And then seeing you along with the musicians bring it to life just added this extra depth to it. And I love watching your face as you tell the stories that are in the songs. And you have your show coming up at the Ford May 30th. As you continue your tour.
1: Yeah, that's Saturday.
0: That's this Saturday.
1: Very soon.
0: I know.
1: Day after tomorrow.
0: I know, it's quick.
1: Can't believe it either.
0: May has gone by so quickly. I'm a little bit afraid of how fast some of the days are going these days.
1: For sure.
0: But, and the album, goes by quite fast too. It's 30 minutes long. It packs a punch.
1: Yes.
0: So what does the live show look like? Because your show is going to be, of course, much longer than 30 minutes.
1: Definitely. I've got Amir Yagmoyi, who played the Middle Eastern stuff on my album. Mm-hmm. He's in the band, and he actually lives not far from here.
0: Oh, nice.
1: Which is funny because he's one of my few West Side friends. I live on the East Side, so I don't come out that far.
0: Thanks for making the trek.
1: Yes. Sundays are great days for visiting Amir. I've got my drummer, Drew. I got Ben on pedal steel. I got Eli on bass, Jack on keys. Yeah, it's a great... Yeah, it's a pretty big band, and I feel like when we play the record, I feel like we give you the full spectrum of the record. So it's fun to kind of realize that whole thing.
0: Yeah, and in the movie, the film, you're on various instruments, which is nice. It's kind of like you're going over and having a moment with this instrument and then a moment with this one. There's drums, there's piano.
1: Yes.
0: And the instruments really do shine. There's so much personality that that they bring to the album. What are some of, you mentioned he's playing some Middle Eastern instruments.
1: Yes.
0: What are some of those?
1: Well, so there's two instruments that we use predominantly. One is called a saz, and it's like a more modern Turkish instrument, but it's also related to Persian instruments like the tar and setar.
0: Yeah.
1: They're strung very similarly, but the saz kind of projects out more. It's similar to a banjo in some ways. And then Amir also, when he was on tour with the Voids, he bought this electric saz in Istanbul. Mm. And it's a very rare instrument. It's kind of like a Middle Eastern Stratocaster, but smaller. So it's like this kind of compact instrument that it has that sound of like an electric guitar, but then it also can do those microtonal things that electric guitars cannot do.
0: And it brings, I love that you start the album with Like a Spark, because once that instrument starts playing, I don't know which one it is, but it's one of the ones you just mentioned.
1: Yes.
0: It does spark off the album. It's so alive, and
1: Thank
0: it opens
1: you.
0: Up the whole thing. You mentioned that the instrument is played or similar to ones that are from Iran.
1: Yes.
0: And this album in particular, American Stories, is one where you really are are leaning into both your Iranian roots, your American roots. I know you've like been inspired by Iranian music before and stuff you've done, but this one is like officially a hybrid of that. You have those instruments you mentioned. You have like
1: not every song, but yes, that was definitely an inspiration, and it's a thread throughout the album.
0: It is definitely.
1: But when I set out to make the album, I think there's a couple things that I was like, oh, every song. I was like, every song has to be a story. Even before I had the title American Stories, I was like, every song should be a story. I want the lyrics to tell a story on every song. And then I was like, I want every song to have some Persian elements in it. And then you get into the process of album making and you're like, no, that's not going to be fun for me or the listener.
0: Yeah.
1: And you kind of just got to let the album be what it wants to be.
0: Mm-hmm. What was one of the like first ones that you created that we hear on the album that kind of started like setting the tone of it?
1: I think Like a Spark was very early on.
0: Yeah.
1: And then there was like a process of like, at first it was started with me and Amir, but the Middle Eastern stuff came later, came like months, maybe a year later. But it was just really the steel string electric guitar that I played and him playing the nylon string, doing the blues riffs and those kind of working together.
0: Yeah.
1: But yeah, the song Hardy, that dates back to 2012.
0: Oh, wow.
1: Yes. Yeah. So it's funny that you played Hannah Hunt right after it, because those were kind of like...
0: Around the same time.
1: It took me back to my old apartment in Dumbo, where, you know, some of Hannah Hunt was recorded in that apartment in Dumbo, and Hardy started in that apartment in Dumbo. I lived there from 2010 to 2012, so that was a very cool part of my life.
0: Yeah.
1: It was my last 3 years living in New York City, and I don't know, I have good memories of it all.
0: And then after you left New York, you came to LA? Or?
1: I did.
0: Mm-hmm.
1: I moved to Echo Park.
0: Okay, very nice. You mentioned the two sounds together. I don't know exactly how you said it, but
1: sure.
0: The other thing, when I was listening to the album, the cool thing is it's very stripped down to like acoustic instrument sounds. And knowing that you have folk music influence from the Middle East and then also like from the US, and then you hear them together and you're like, they're not that different from each other.
1: No, I think folk music has strands that, you know,
0: worldwide strands.
1: Exactly.
0: When you hear the folk music of, I mean, whether you're in Africa, whether you're in Cuba, the US, Brazil, they kind of start sounding similar.
1: They can.
0: Right?
1: It's
0: like
1: true.
0: The guitar and that kind of earthly feel to it. And then to me, it kind of like opens up this bigger idea of we are all very similar across the world, and it can kind of like allow music once again to be a gateway of being a universal language.
1: For sure.
0: Are you thinking about that kind of?
1: I love that idea. I don't know if I think about those kind of lofty things when I'm in the process of album making. I do sometimes have these like lofty ideas, like I was saying before, about like, I want there to be Iranian stuff on every song, or I want to tell stories with every song lyrically. But yeah, I don't know. I think a lot of times what inspires me is like really like kind of like nuts and bolts stuff, like nylon string acoustic and steel string acoustic, just like the two of those playing together. Just something like dumb like that.
0: Mm-hmm.
1: It just makes me high, you know?
0: Yeah.
1: I get high on that sound, or just like... like something like on Hardy, I sampled this George Delarue score from the movie Day for Night, which is a French movie from the 60s. And like, yeah, just like... I'll hear something and I'm like, throw it into the computer and be like, I want to cut this up and make it my own. I hear this being faster or being slightly different or turning this into like a piece of electronic music, something like that. Like, I think for me, it is very tactile, like the inspirations. And ultimately, like, that's kind of how I pursue album making.
0: I mean, that makes so much sense, knowing how prolific of a producer you are working with other people. The excitement you get is really the production process, right?
1: Yeah, that's, I mean, I get excited about all of it. Like, I realized in the last 18 months, I've really been laser focused on this project.
0: Mm-hmm.
1: And it's brought me so much joy. I've sort of taken a step away from working with other people and producing, but I know I'll come back to it. But it has brought me a lot of joy to focus on the Rostam project and bring it to life. And I really love our live show. I mean, we just had our first show yesterday,
0: right?
1: Really. And I felt like I felt like people were getting to see something that they couldn't see any other way. Mm-hmm. So that felt exciting.
0: I felt that too, seeing what I did as far as the film. And then when you see it in person, I'm sure that takes it to the next level. So I'm really happy that you had the film, though, because it does kind of make me understand why I need to see it live. So if you're listening right now, big recommendation, go check out Rostam live at the Ford on May 30th. That's just in a couple of days. And we have you here. I mean, you're obviously a music lover. You're talking about the music you sample, the pieces that you're putting together. And we're like, we want to know about some music by other artists that you're inspired by. Why don't we kick off one of those songs? So what do you got for us?
1: This one's by Shuggy Otis. It's called Inspiration Information. And it's like one of those songs that I could listen to like 20 times in a day and not get tired of. Just got a lot of love for it.
0: Absolutely. Shuggy Otis, Inspiration Information, 1974. Our guest today is Rostam. He's got a new album out now called American Stories. Let's get into this one on Morning Becomes Eclectic for KCRW. We're also live on YouTube, youtube.com/KCRW.

0: Always good to hear that one. Inspiration, information from Shuggy Otis. Released in 1974, Shuggy Otis, A Gem of Los Angeles. And that one really does have like the California sound to it, I think. You could drive up the coastline. We're here with our guest, Rostam, who's selecting songs that he just loves. And I love that. And we're going to continue here, hanging out in just a moment. 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
0: She said the best of LA live music, and immediately I thought of the Ford because it is such a beautiful venue. Every time I go there, I'm just like, why don't I come to the Ford more often? It's very, you feel like you're in like a Shakespearean play or something like that.
5: And now they do Shakespeare there. But yeah, you're right. It's right? The Ford is one of those, LA secrets.
0: It is.
5: Like whenever people come to LA, I say, well, do you like LA? And they say, yeah, I think I do. And I say something about LA is that, like, if you do like it, I think you'll only start to like it more because it does have so many of these secrets. And yeah. I think the Ford Theater is one of those secrets. Like, it's kind of hidden, but it's also just right in the middle of Hollywood.
0: Mm-hmm.
5: And it's easy to get to.
0: Yeah.
5: And
0: it really is. And I think people think it wouldn't be easy to get to because it is in the middle of Hollywood, but it's actually like they have the parking situation figured out, and it's kind of like a smaller version of Hollywood Bowl. Like if you want something that's a little bit more accessible, a little more intimate, and quite stunning. I mean, there's no bad seat there.
5: It's beautiful.
0: Yeah.
5: It's almost like a national park. Maybe it is.
0: Probably is. Sometimes there's actually deer there in the background.
5: Oh wow.
0: Yeah. So we're here with Rostam, and he has a show there on May 30th. He's doing his album American Stories, which is the perfect album to do at the Ford. It has this kind of like very acoustic sound to it, I guess you could say. The album, the instruments all shine on their own, so I know it's going to sound and look beautiful there. I'm ready to see the Middle Eastern instruments you have, the piano, the drums, and your beautiful face telling the stories of your album. If you're just tuning in, we are here with Rostam. His album is out now, and he's kind of sharing some music that has inspired him along the way. What do you got for us next?
5: This next one is an alternate take of Bob Dylan's Like a Rolling Stone. And I think this was how he wrote the song. It's a waltz in this version, and it's just pretty much Dylan and the piano. He's losing his voice. Mm. And at the end of this, at the very end, he says, oh man, my voice is shot. But yeah, like what's really cool about this version of the song is like you kind of see that like maybe Dylan wrote songs in very different ways, and how he chose to record them was sometimes a journey. And that's kind of like the untold story of Bob Dylan, that when you hear this version, it's just him at the piano. It's a waltz. It's almost like this kind of classic songwriting that, you know, we do associate Dylan with writing classic songs, but always kind of folky. And this is almost like musical theater or more like something older, you know, like the Brill Building or something like that. Mm-hmm. It's not necessarily a sound you associate with Bob Dylan to hear the piano playing this waltz, and it's kind of like formal in a way.
0: Mm.
5: But it's kind of a cool insight into his process, I think. So this is a version of Like a Rolling Stone that I love. And that's also a song I do shout out on my record, on the song Back of a Truck. I give that song a shout.
0: Yeah, you do. And there's also sort of like a little few Bob Dylan lyrics that you nod to as well from a separate song.
5: Yes, that's
0: Don't
5: true.
0: Don't Think Twice, It's All Right.
5: That's right.
0: Yeah, all right. So let's get into this and enjoy Bob Dylan leaning into his coattails.

0: voice is gone, man. You want to try it again?
1: Oh, I am so thankful that recordings like this exist.
2: Yeah.
1: Right?
2: Amazing relic.
1: Oh, it's such a great relic. I love there's a Marvin Gaye song I'm reminded of where you can hear him like chewing gum before the song starts.
2: Amazing.
1: Oh, so good. We're here with Rostam, whose new album, American Stories, is out. He's sharing some selections that he loves. What do you have next for us?
2: This song is from Brazil. It was recorded in 1968. It's by Gilberto Gil.
1: Ooh.
2: It's called Luzia Luluza. And the string arranger on this song, his name is Rogério Duprat. He's someone who's really an inspiration to me. And he really brings in his classical background into the string arrangements that he does for songs. Also, if you're familiar with Gal Costa,
1: of course,
2: her version of Baby, he did that string arrangement, which is so cool. It has like this imitative counterpoint. Like, I love the idea that like any song that anyone could love can also have these sort of like bring in these strands of classical music that have existed for long, like, you know, hundreds of years. And I like the idea that it's for everybody. You know, I don't think it should be gate kept, and I don't think we should only hear classical music in concert halls. I think we should be able to hear it in folk songs and pop songs and rock songs. And so this is one of my favorite recordings of all time. I think Gilberto Gil, maybe part of this was recorded while he was in jail. So it's like there's an interesting story behind it. I think they brought in a microphone and a tape machine and recorded him in the jail cell, and then they built the arrangements around it. So
1: okay, let's check this one out. It's Morning Becomes Eclectic on KCRW.

São quase 8 horas da noite e eu nesse táxi. 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

0: artistas mudados, um rádio de pilha. 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
1: Ana Maria Santor.
0: No próximo ano.

0: so beautiful. This is Morning Becomes Eclectic, 89.9 KCRW. Gilberto Gil there with Luzia Lulusa from 1968, selected by our guest today, Rostam, who has an album out now called American Stories, and he's performing it live at the Ford this Saturday. Fun fact, Rostam, Gilberto Gil was at my first birthday party.
1: Wow. Say more.
0: I spent my first birthday party in Brazil when I turned one, and my family lived there, and they knew Gilberto Gil, and he happened to be there. I don't remember it, but apparently the lore goes that he sang along with everybody else happy birthday to me. So
1: that's so cool.
0: Yeah, and I mean, whenever I hear Brazilian music in general, it just goes directly to my heart. Like, I spent a lot of time there growing up. Like I said, some of my family's from there as well. So thank you so much for that beautiful selection. And we're going to hear some more music that Rostam loves here on Morning Becomes Eclectic as we continue. It's 89.9 KCRW.
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0: 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I'm Novena Carmel here with you. Our guest today is Rostam, and he has a new album out. It's called American Stories, and he's sharing some music that he loves. And the next two artists he's going to share are both opening up for him at the Ford this Saturday, May 30th. Tell us about these artists.
1: Okay, so Henry Solomon is an amazing sax player. I met him through Julian McClanahan, who's played in my band for a long time. But Henry was kind of this hotshot USC kid who I brought in to work on my album Change Phobia, because I kept hearing all the sax stuff happening, and I remember our first session. I was like, "Can you play? Like, I want it to sound like Coltrane," and I was trying to like bring that in. Mm-hmm. Henry's he was the right person. Like, he's really studied every era of sax playing, and he's amazing. So then a few months later, he came in and he played the sax on Summer Girl and the Haim song, mm-hmm. that with that iconic sax part in. And he's also in the music video that Paul Thomas Anderson directed for that song. So Henry's this amazing sax player. He's just putting out a solo woodwind album, and this song Blue Horizon just came out yesterday, and that'll be on his solo woodwind album. And then Jayla, she's this amazing talent. She I think grew up between the East Coast and the West Coast. Her dad is Chocolate Genius. She has this amazing voice that just mm-hmm. kind of like it feels like a breeze on a hot summer day. Mm-hmm. I think it's fair to say it's like she has a smoky voice, and it reminds me a lot of like very early Fiona Apple that I love. I don't know if that's on purpose. I think Jayla does like that music, but I don't know if it was like something she was targeting or anything. But the song Happy Birthday Lucy, HBD Lucy, it's one of my favorite songs that came out last year, and I'm excited for her to open in LA on Saturday, and she's also going to open the show at Webster Hall in New York, in addition to Henry. So I feel lucky to have these amazing people playing, and I think it's going to be, it's like there's always a chance, there's an opportunity when you put on a show to like make it like a little festival, like three acts, turns it into this kind of like fun festival like atmosphere. So I think hopefully we're going to get that on Saturday. So
0: we're going to get that on Saturday for sure. It's going to be beautiful. We're going to give away tickets to the show in a few moments. But first, let's check out both of those artists.

KCRW sponsors include Netflix presenting Beef from creator Lee Sung-jin. The latest installment of the Emmy-winning series stars Oscar Isaac, Carey Mulligan, Charles Melton, and Kaylee Spaney. Esquire raves, it's hands down the best TV show of the year. Emmy eligible.

0: That's exactly how you want a saxophone to sound. I was saying to Rostam, who's our guest right now, and what we're listening to, if you're just tuning in, is one of the folks that's opening up for Rostam at the Ford this Saturday. This is Henry Solomon.
1: That's right.
0: Incredible Henry. Saxophone. He just released this song yesterday. It's so beautiful. It reminds me of like Artie Shaw. There's a song called Nightmare that I absolutely love, and it makes me think of that. I'm sure it could make anybody think of anything. But what I would like you to think about is entering to win tickets to see Rostam live this Saturday at the Ford. And we have 5 pairs to give away right now. It's on the KCRW app. If you haven't won anything in the past 90 days, you are eligible for these tickets. And you can just go to the KCRW

0: View app, find the Win tab at the bottom of the screen, and that's where you enter for your chance to win a pair of tickets to Rostam at the Ford on Saturday, May 30th. These tickets are available to 5 lucky winners and are non-transferable. Good luck. We're going to go out on this song that's going to lead us into news headlines from NPR, but I want to say, Rostam, thank you so much for coming by.
1: Thank you, guys. This was so fun.
0: This was so cool having you, and we just love all of the music you've made over the decades that you've been making.
1: That's amazing. Thank you for putting together that playlist and getting into the archives. And
0: just touching the surface. I wanted to play even more, but we had to bring you on the mic. So.
1: Awesome. No, it was fun for me to hear some of those old songs. You'd think that I've listened to them frequently, but no, actually, in order to finish something, you have to listen to it so many times.
0: Yeah, of course. Yeah, then you kind of just want to forget about it for a little while.
1: But yeah, it's fun to hear it again and be like, oh yeah, that's pretty good.
0: Yeah, right.
1: All that hard work
0: definitely paying off and continues to. American Stories, his album is out now. It's absolutely beautiful. There is a short film on YouTube that goes along with it that you can watch.
1: Yes, American Stories, a concert film. I made it with this director, Anthony Muse, who I really love. And we shot it at Sound City here in LA in Van Nuys.
0: Mm-hmm.
1: An amazing studio. If you want to learn more about Sound City, it's an amazing space. And I've always wanted to do something there. And as luck would have it, it was possible.
0: I love that. So we're going to go to those NPR headlines, and I'm going to play another song that Rostam produced after the headlines.
1: Ooh.
0: As well, because we still have a couple more, like I said, and we're taking you all the way until noon on 89.9 KCRW. Thanks so much for tuning in. KCRW Santa Monica, Los Angeles, KDRW Santa Barbara, KCRI Indio, Palm Springs, KCRU Oxnard, Ventura, and KCRY Mojave. 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

0: Live from NPR News, I'm Lakshmi Singh. The U.S. and Iran may have a temporary agreement on extending a ceasefire and reopening the Strait of Hormuz. Negotiators have been working on frameworks for ending hostilities that the U.S. and Israel began with Iran in late February. Meanwhile, Treasury Secretary Scott Bessent says the U.S. continues to exert economic pressures on Iran. He's slated to lead the White House briefing today. The Justice Department has opened an investigation into the writer E. Jean Carroll over alleged perjury tied to her civil lawsuits against President Trump. It's the latest Justice Department probe to target a perceived enemy of the president. Here's NPR's Ryan Lucas.
1: The Commerce Department's inflation...
2: The investigation into E. Jean Carroll is being handled by the U.S. Attorney's Office in Chicago. That's according to a person familiar with the matter who spoke on condition of anonymity. The investigation is examining whether Carroll committed perjury in a deposition tied to civil lawsuits she brought against Trump. Carroll won a $5 million civil judgment against Trump for sexually abusing her decades ago and another $83 million judgment against him in a defamation suit. The Justice Department did not respond to a request for comment. The investigation is the latest launched by the Trump DOJ against the president's critics or perceived political adversaries. Ryan Lucas, NPR News, Washington.
0: California Democratic Governor Gavin Newsom has signed a bill to ban law enforcement from interfering in elections ahead of the state's primary next week. The bill was authored after California sheriffs seized hundreds of thousands of ballots earlier this year. From member station KVCR, Madison Ahmed has details.
3: The new law makes it a crime for law enforcement authorities to seize ballots from election officials. It also bans them from accessing voting equipment and lists without a court order. Newsom says the law strengthens election integrity amid challenges from local and federal officials.
4: We have to clarify the rules of engagement. That's why this legislation is important. There are fines associated with this and jail time, 3 years.
3: The fine for taking ballots is $1,000. In February, Riverside County Sheriff Chad Bianco, who's a Republican and running for governor, seized 650,000 ballots from a vote to redraw the state's congressional map to favor Democrats. For NPR News, I'm Madison Ament in San Bernardino.
0: The U.S. Supreme Court is siding with a black death row inmate in Mississippi who alleges his case was handled by a prosecutor with a history of dismissing black jurors for discriminatory reasons. Terry Pitchford was 18 when he was sent away for killing a grocery store owner. He is now 40. Pitchford's case has been making its way through the legal system for some two decades. And today, the nation's high court ruled in Pitchford's favor by a vote of 5-4. From Washington, this is NPR News.
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8: 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And we brought out the heavy hitters from Funny AF with Kevin Hart. 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
5: All right, Novena Carmel here with you for Morning Becomes Eclectic on 89.9 KCRW. Hope you're having a great morning so far. We were just chatting with Rostam about his new album, American Stories, and he's also a prolific producer, as we mentioned. We're going to kick things off with an artist that he co-produced the album for around the time of the release of her album, Sorry I Haven't Called. Vagabond was here. She did a live performance. We had a chat, and she was saying how much she loved working with with Rossum along with the other musicians on her album. So we're going to revisit one from that album. It's called Carpenter on KCRW.

That's the closing track on Rostam's new album, American Stories. He mentioned a Turkish instrument is used in it. Maybe it's the same one that Derya Yildirim uses on this track called Cool Hand. This morning becomes eclectic on 89.9 KCRW.

Morning Becomes Eclectic here on 89.9 KCRW. Whoa, super busy morning. Rostam has been our guest today, and we have another act putting together a live performance that we'll share with you soon. I'm Novena Carmel here with you live from KCRW HQ, and that was just that fantastic track from Holy F. It's called Elevate, and their new album is out now. Event Beat is the name of it.

0: Still coming up, we've got a brand new track from Jungle. 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

0: Everybody expects some rowdy fans at sporting events, but what about rowdy drones?
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0: I'm Scott Detrow. As the FIFA World Cup nears, the FBI is training law enforcement to stop a growing threat in the U.S. skies, malicious drones. That's on the next All Things Considered from NPR News.
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3: 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And today it comes to us from the Austinauts. The track is called Mother Tongue. 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They've got this warm, groove-driven single that blends analog soul with a retro-futuristic spirit, and it's rooted in the duality of Austin's country traditions and forward-thinking energy. The track sets the tone for a debut album that's funky, cosmic, and unmistakably human. 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

That was the Austinauts with Mother Tongue. 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And out today, a new song from Jungle. 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

0: Afrobeat sounds here from Auntie Ballas with their song Solace. Right before it, Aaron Fraser, a new single from him called It's a Shame, and new from Jungle as well, The Wave. Jungle have a world arena tour happening with opener Rio Costa. 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Or if you're in the Santa Barbara area, the Santa Barbara Bowl, Friday, October 9th, Jungle and Rio Costa. It's Novena here with you for Morning Becomes Eclectic. A little more music to get to. And to close things out, we're going to hear from Ladytron and Digitalism. 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

KCRW sponsors include Netflix presenting Beef from creator Lee Sung-jin. The latest installment of the Emmy-winning series stars Oscar Isaac, Carey Mulligan, Charles Melton, and Kaylee Spaney. Esquire raves, it's hands down the best TV show of the year. Emmy eligible.

Benga. That's new from Digitalism. Their new album is out tomorrow. And Saturday, they're doing a special guest DJ set on KCRW DJ Silva's show. That'll be sometime on Saturday night from 6 to 8 p.m. Digitalism, love that new one. It follows Ladytron from their new album, Paradises. And we're working on something with Ladytron. They are fantastic. And I'm Naveena Carmel here with you for a Thursday on Morning Becomes Eclectic. So appreciate you tuning in. It was really nice to hang out with Rostam and hear some of his favorite songs, including some artists that are playing with him at a show at the Ford this Saturday. I think it's going to be really beautiful. His music in that setting. You can still win tickets for the show, by the way, with the click of one button on the KCRW app. The win button is where you go. Special thanks to Ariana Morgenstern and senior producer Nasir Nasirzadeh for the production assistance. There's more music for you tonight with Tyler Boogie Boudreaux at 8. And stick around at midnight for the last installment of SOS Music's May DJ Residency. It's all happening here on KCRW Santa Monica, Los Angeles, KDRW Santa Barbara, KCRI Indio, Palm Springs, KCRU Oxnard Ventura, and KCRY Mojave, NPR for Southern California, a community service of Santa Monica College with independent journalism and music discovery. I'm Naveena. I'll be back here with you tomorrow along with legendary Radiohead guitarist Ed O'Brien. He's got his own album out now too. It's fantastic. Go listen to his album to get ready for

0: inside and comprehensively addressing their needs and moving them to permanent housing with a way to pay their bills. We will save lives and we will save our city. And this is my mission as your mayor.
1: Karen Bass giving her inaugural address as mayor of Los Angeles in 2022. She made history as the first female mayor of LA. Then Vice President Kamala Harris swore her in. Bass said homelessness would be her top priority. She declared a state of emergency on her first day in office. 4 years later, while there has been a drop in homelessness, encampments still dot the city. She was out of the country when the Palisades fire started, and the city just feels shabby with broken streetlights, crumbling streets and sidewalks, graffiti. Now Bass is in a tough re-election fight. Polling out today shows Bass is in a statistical dead heat with LA City Councilmember Nithya Raman and reality TV star Spencer Pratt is close behind. It's a stunning upset for Bass's campaign just before Election Day. She declined our request for an interview as part of our series of interviews with the leading mayoral candidates ahead of Tuesday's election. So we're going to talk about her record now with David Zonizer, longtime City Hall reporter at the Los Angeles Times. Welcome back to Press Play.
2: Thanks for having me.
1: Well, looking at that polling that's just out today, do you see a world in which Karen Bass doesn't even make it to the runoff?
2: I mean, the numbers show she's in a really tough spot. She is in a statistical dead heat with Councilmember Nithya Raman. And right behind Raman is the reality television personality Spencer Pratt. So I actually asked her this very question this morning at City Hall, and she said she is not concerned. She's seeing her own polls and that she feels comfortable with where she is.
1: Just to put a number on this poll, which is the UC Berkeley LA Times poll, and it shows Mayor Bass at 26%, Nithya Raman at 25%, and Spencer Pratt at 22% among likely voters. And the poll has a margin of error of around 3% in either direction. So what do you make of that, though, that it doesn't seem that her numbers have budged that much, the mayor's, from all the polling, and yet her competitors are going up in the polling? What does that say to you?
2: We had a huge number of undecideds for quite a while. And, you know, folks are finally picking a side. They're picking a lane. You know, you can tell that, like, they have these very distinct sort of constituencies. You know what I mean? Of course, you have Spencer Pratt, who is a Republican who, you know, the president said recently he'd heard that he's MAGA. You know, he's coming in on the right. And then you have Raman coming at Bass from her left, and has significant support, you know, among the under 40 set. You know, she is to the left of Bass on a number of issues. And so, you know, the mayor's getting squeezed. And so, you know, it's going to be really interesting to see which constituency turns out and which constituency, turns out in large numbers.
1: Mm-hmm. Yeah, it's really an incredible situation. So let's talk about the issues and begin with her signature policy directive, and that is on homelessness and her Inside Safe program, which moved people from street encampments into temporary housing, motels and hotels. What kind of progress has she made on this issue?
2: Well, you know, the thing that she really points to again and again on the campaign trail is the results of the annual homeless count. So for the first time ever in city history, the homeless count showed decreases in what we call street homelessness. Street homelessness means people living in their cars, people living in tents. And together, those back-to-back decreases have led to about a 17.5% reduction, right? So Bass is very proud of that. She's pointed to that a great deal. But on the back end, there's some very concerning signs, chiefly that her own program, her signature program, is seeing a very significant percentage of people returning to homelessness. And I think what's worse is that it's on it's on a bad trajectory. You know, we actually we spoke about this, you and I, mm-hmm. a few months ago, and you know, we had been noticing. At the end of the first year, it was around 20% return to homelessness. Year two, it was 30%. December marked year three, 40%. Since then, now we are at 43% back into homelessness. And so that has to be tremendously concerning, in part because it is a very expensive program. They are leasing hotels and motels. They want to get people into permanent, but those hotel rooms, you know, eat up a big chunk of the budget.
1: Well, I guess you could look at it from the opposite end of the telescope and say, well, if it's 43% of the people going back to homelessness, 57% are not. That seems like a big number.
2: That is actually what Bass has been saying. She said it at the Sherman Oaks Homeowner Association when she was debating Nithya Raman. Spencer Pratt was not there.
1: So, yeah. So, but even if Bass has made some progress, people still see the tents and the RVs, the encampments, and they just feel like the progress hasn't been made. How much of the support for her opponents is based on that?
2: Well, I mean, I think Spencer Pratt has been making enormous hay out of it. I mean, he has been referring to Los Angeles as zombie land. And when he uses the word zombie, he is referring to what he says are homeless people who are addicted to drugs. He has sort of painted homeless folks with a very broad brush as, you know, addicts or criminals or addicts and criminals, and is saying that he would institute a treatment-first approach, but also basically give them warning about clearing them out. You know, Raman is coming at it from a slightly different perspective. You know, she sort of, she doesn't say, I've never heard her say the word technocrat, but she is effectively a technocrat, saying that, you know, she has been trying to move oversight into a different part of city government, and that oversight office is not getting staffed up to the way that it should be so that they can provide greater oversight and greater accountability. She's basically saying that she would be more effective and that she would do it by, you know, relying on data and accountability.
1: What about housing, which is, of course, one of the big drivers of homelessness, is this lack of affordable housing in Los Angeles. Bass signed a directive that focused on speeding up the approval and permitting of new affordable housing projects. Was that successful?
2: It has definitely fast-tracked the approval of tens of thousands of units. You know, these are supposed to be 100% affordable projects that have covenants that require that, you know, there's a limitation on the amount of rent that can be charged. But it's a much smaller number that have actually been under construction. You know, at an event that Bass was at several weeks ago, she said that I think it was 6,000 units were actually under construction. So that would be, I think, in the neighborhood of like 14%. So it's not nothing. But, you know, when you have a situation kind of as vast as City Hall has, you know, her opponent, Nithya Raman, has basically argued that there's just not enough. There's not enough being done to produce all kinds of housing, not simply affordable housing. So Raman has basically argued that she would have sort of this shot clock, effectively, that sort of the kind of 60-day approach that's been going toward affordable housing would be implemented much more broadly to all kinds of housing.
1: Let me ask you about Bass's response to the Palisades fire. 12 people died, nearly 7,000 structures were destroyed, and the Eaton fire also very destructive, but that's outside of her jurisdiction. Bass was in Ghana when the fires broke out. When she returned, she was confronted by a reporter at LAX, and here's what she said, or did not say.
3: Do you owe citizens an apology for being absent while their homes were burning? Do you regret cutting the fire department budget by millions of dollars, Madam Mayor? Have you nothing to say today? Have you absolutely nothing to say to the citizens today?
1: So it's hard to watch that. She's standing there kind of trapped in the jetway in front of the camera, not saying anything. Her eyes are cast down. Did she ever recover from the perception that she was out of touch during the city's major disaster?
2: I don't think so. Here's the thing. I think in isolation, any event can be overcome. But for Bass, in the wake of the fires, you know, the problems sort of compounded upon each other. Bass struggled at the press conferences where they gave updates on the wildfire. Bass kind of famously had tensions with her then fire chief, Kristen Crowley. There was the famous day where there was supposed to be a wildfire update at the Emergency Operations Center. This was like 4 days, I think, after the fire, where things had kind of gone upside down with the fire chief. The fire chief was meeting with Bass, and that the meeting spilled over so much that Bass never showed up for her own press conference on the wildfire update, and they had to send Police Chief Jim McDonnell. Like, there were just weeks of things like that. I don't think that stretch of time now that she can go back and erase it. You know what I'm saying?
1: Was she able to win back any points for her performance during the ICE raids last summer when she really confronted federal agents, including Gregory Bovino at the time, especially during that MacArthur Park action? She really came across as a fierce defender of many immigrants here in Los Angeles. And so was she able to at least rehabilitate her image doing that?
2: I do think that helped her. I think she moved kind of swiftly and decisively and forcefully. She spoke on the issues in a way that was that at least to my eyes and ears felt quite different, where she immediately went to different places to provide comfort, to provide relief, to work on strategies. You know, I was at an event on Friday where I heard two different advocacy groups who represent immigrants, who represent Central Americans living in Los Angeles, who said that they were so, so grateful to her for defending them and for mm-hmm. defending what they felt are some of the city's most vulnerable people. So, yeah, I think that it was an odd contrast. It felt like almost the polar opposite the first days of mm-hmm. the ICE raids.
1: What about crime and police? Let's talk about that. She wants to hire more officers. She approved a big salary increase. She hasn't reached the level that she'd wanted, which is 9,500 officers. Crime is down. So how is she being rated on that?
2: Well, it really depends on who's doing the rating. But generally, you know, Bass very early on staked out the position that she wanted to rebuild the size of the force. You know, when COVID hit, the department still had 10,000 officers. Right now, the last count I saw had it about 8,650. So, you know, the city has lost between 13 and 14% of its police officers over 5 to 6 years. You know, Bass never said she wanted to take it back to the COVID levels, which would have been very, very hard. But even the 9,500 goal that she set back in her first year in office, she's still very far away from, and she's tried to do a number of things. She negotiated a very generous package of raises and retention bonuses for police officers. She worked with her personnel department to kind of tear away some of the bureaucratic obstacles that were keeping hiring from moving more quickly. But there still has been a steady slide. I would say she's slowed that quite a bit. It's plateaued far more. But there was sort of a back-end consequence, which was, you know, once the police got those raises, fire department was in line to get the same, literally contractually, and then the civilian unions wanted the same and were threatening to strike to get it. So all the workers got these, you know, meaningful, meaty pay increases. And last year, the city found itself with a $1 billion budget shortfall. Now, that is certainly not the only factor, but it is a burden on the city, and the city found itself cutting quite a few positions to try and close that gap. And in the end, because they had to cut so many positions, they had to slow down hiring. So the thing that was designed to entice hiring actually made police recruitment more difficult.
1: Right. So then you've got the situation where the streetlights are out and there are potholes and crumbling sidewalks and, you know, voters don't like that, just quality of life issues.
2: Yeah, no, I mean, it's a zero-sum game. Every city budget is mm-hmm. a zero-sum game.
1: Right. So getting back to full circle politics, if Bass makes it to the runoff, does she want to face Nathia Rahman or does she want to face Spencer Pratt?
2: Well, she says she doesn't want any opponent at all when she is asked this question. But the widespread belief among quite a few people who I find highly knowledgeable is she wants Pratt. You know, the polling that you saw showed that, you know, Rahman would be leading Bass in a runoff and that Pratt would be trailing Bass in a runoff. But people have noted that, like, Bass has had a pretty rough road in this election, and no one can be sure whether other events could befall her in a runoff. You know, this summer, we're going to see the next homeless count. It is very possible that homelessness could go up. You know, there's no guarantee that there could not be bigger, more problematic things on the horizon.
1: Well, Dave, thank you so much.
2: Thank you.
1: Dave Zonheiser, City Hall reporter for the Los Angeles Times. The election is next Tuesday.

0: KCRW sponsors include Lionsgate, presenting Power Ballad, starring Paul Rudd and Nick Jonas, a music comedy about a wedding singer and a pop star whose chance encounter leads to an unexpected hit. Directed by John Carney, in theaters Friday.
1: Los Angeles, one name for so many lovable places. Don't let your slice of LA go unrepresented. If you feel it, shout it from the rooftops or right here on the radio. 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
2: Everybody expects some rowdy fans at sporting events, but what about rowdy drones?
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2: I'm Scott Detrow. As the FIFA World Cup nears, the FBI is training law enforcement to stop a growing threat in the U.S. skies, malicious drones. 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
5: This is Press Play on 89.9 KCRW. I'm Madeline Brand. A couple hours northeast of Los Angeles, 20 immigrants are on a hunger strike at an ICE detention facility. The Desert View Annex in Adelanto currently holds around 400 people. The hunger strikers have been fasting for 10 days now. They're protesting conditions at the prison. They say they're served cold and moldy food, that the water is unsafe to drink, that there's little medical care. They also say they're being denied bond and due process, and that they're frequently punished with solitary confinement. Immigrant rights groups have filed a federal class action lawsuit over conditions at that facility. Bertie Hernandez is an organizer with the California Immigrant Youth Justice Alliance and has been meeting with people detained at Adelanto. In 2019, during Trump's first term, Bertie was detained at Adelanto as well. Welcome to Press Play.
6: Hi, Madeline. It's so nice to be here with you today.
5: Why were you detained at Adelanto?
6: I was detained on my way to school in September of 2019, 2 weeks into the semester. I was undocumented. I was working on getting my DACA and my work permit back. But because of, you know, just economic issues and things not going my way, I was waiting on some things to settle before I can retry again.
5: Okay, so you were released and are now an activist, and you are investigating these conditions at the place in which you were incarcerated. What are you seeing? Because DHS is denying there's a hunger strike taking place at all.
6: Well, I can tell you from the people that we speak that is actually happening. I visited one of the hunger strikers on Sunday. And so I can corroborate not only that it is happening, that more and more people are actually joining the strikes. And, you know, when people do these hunger strikes, you don't wake up one day and decide that you're not going to eat. It is the response to negligence, to dismissal, and to the overall violations of human rights.
5: What are they saying is happening there?
6: First of all, that the food is inedible, that they don't know what they're eating. It's mush. It resembles dog food. That they don't have access to fresh vegetables. And I can corroborate that because that was also my experience. Most of the folks there that have really bad conditions that need to be monitored are not being monitored, and their medicine is not being administered. One of the cases that we saw was a person with diabetes was changed medication without his consent or knowledge, and they still to this day have not told him what is the medication that he's on. And the water that they drink is extremely unsafe. I am part of the Shutdown Adelanto Coalition, and one of our partners, the Inland Coalition for Immigrant Justice, did a water report in collaboration with Pitzer College. Mm-hmm. What they found out was that the water, not only in Adelanto, but all around the community of Adelanto, is extremely cancerous. It has high amounts of cancer particles.
5: But the private prison facility, they don't control the water from the taps. Like, that's a city problem, right? Or a county problem.
6: It is, but because this, again, because this detention centers are placed on top of fun sites, right?
5: Super fun sites.
6: They also cause this greater risk, right? Because if that detention center wasn't there, the folks would not be subjected to that.
5: ICE has been accused of implementing these harsh conditions as a way of pressuring people to quote-unquote self-deport. Is that something that you've experienced?
6: Oh, yes. In the summer of last year, when I was working with the folks that were detained at the LA raids, a lot of them reported 2 weeks into being detained that they have not been given a fresh pair of clothes.
5: Mm-hmm.
6: They were there without the ability to shower, without the ability to brush their teeth or have a clean change of clothes for over 2 weeks.
5: What are the hunger strikers demanding?
6: Bond reform, improved conditions, adequate medical and mental health services, nutritious food. They're also demanding accountability for the deaths of the folks that have passed away under mysterious conditions in Adelanto.
5: 4 people have died so far.
6: 4 people. They're also demanding the right to organize and communicate. There is retaliation at all times. Folks are saying that there has been interrogations that have been happening and threats. They have been threatening people with taking them to other detention centers across the nation or very far away from here, from their families. They're saying that the guards scream at them, they cuss at them, they make really anti-immigrant remarks. And it happened to me. I can tell you an instance that really marked me. I think it was perhaps I was a month and a half in. I had just had my second immigration court hearing. I was very distraught and very sad and scared because of, you know, my bond not being given. And I was speaking with one of my friends there. And I remember I just broke down and started crying. You know, obviously when you see somebody cry, like the human response is to try to soothe them and calm them down. I remember my friend told me, everything's going to be fine. You just have to endure this a little bit longer, but you will get out. And they hugged me. And I remember that this guard, he began to scream all of these homophobic comments. He began to call us, you know, excuse my French, and to get away from each other. And all I can think of was how low has your humanity fallen?
5: Were you put in solitary at all? Because I understand that some of the people who are on hunger strikes are being punished with solitary confinement.
6: Yes, Adelanto has a long-standing practice of putting folks in solitary confinement. When I was doing my intake the first day there, I informed them that I was, you know, gender nonconforming, that I was trans, and that I didn't feel safe being in the general population. And their answer to me was, well, you either do that or we can put you in solitary confinement. And I had to make the very hard decision between my emotional and mental well-being or my safety. And at that moment, I decided that I need a human interaction. If not, I was going to go crazy more than I was already. So that is something that they do. That is at standard practice. There has been multiple reports of them doing it, not only to hunger strikers. They do it to trans people. They do it to gender nonconforming people. So that is one of their practices.
5: So the new head of ICE is a man named David Venturella, and he is also the former vice president of the GEO Group, which runs Adelanto. So I guess I'm wondering if you have a comment about that, about whether or not it's possible for there to be any independent oversight of these for-profit detention centers when the leader of ICE is actually from that very company.
6: The question answers itself.
5: Mm-hmm.
6: Is there independent oversight when the head of this department is picked from that same corporation?
5: But there is some investigation on the part of California Attorney General Rob Bonta and also members of Congress. Do you see any progress on that front in terms of getting these conditions addressed on the part of government officials?
6: On the part of the state government officials, yes. Rob Bonta is doing its due diligence by reporting what he is seeing, all of which corroborates what we have been saying for years. And we need them to do more. We need more state officials to pass more aggressive policies that make it impossible for these detention centers not only to operate here in the state, but to operate in the country. Because you have places like Georgia, Louisiana, Texas, in which the conditions are more egregious than the ones here in California. As a matter of fact, when folks do hunger strikes, a lot of the times they are transferred into the southern states and they are force-fed. One of the organizers that I work with, that is a close colleague of mine, was a leader in Mesa Verde. They did a hunger strike. And one night, ICE came, violently apprehended him, chained him up, put him on a plane, and sent him to Texas, where he was force-fed. Mm. So at the federal level, I don't see it happening. At the state level, I see that there's some moves that are slowly and surely making it impossible for these corporations to operate here in the state. But then the other question becomes then, what happens when these detention centers leave the state? What happens to the folks that are detained? That's also something that we also must consider.
5: Well, Ana, thank you so much for coming on the show today and talking about your experience and what's happening at Adelanto. Appreciate it.
6: Thank you very much.
5: Bertie Hernandez is an organizer with California Youth Justice Alliance who has been meeting with people detained at the Desert View Annex in Adelanto. Coming up, we'll have your weekend movie reviews, including the World War II movie Pressure.
7: I'm not a heterosexual father. I'm neither of those things. But, oh man, I love a World War II movie.
5: Dave White and Alonzo Duralde are here next on Press Play.
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0: 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I'm Madeline Brand. 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This week, we have a stormy D-Day drama with Brendan Fraser as General Eisenhower, an A24 horror film set in a labyrinthian department store, a Paul Rudd and Nick Jonas musical bromance, and a Danish black comedy about a delusional man who thinks he's John Lennon. We're going to dive into these with Alonzo Duralde and Dave White, co-hosts of the podcast Linoleum Knife. Hello, you guys.
1: Hello.
2: Hello.
0: All right. Let us begin with this movie, Pressure. It is a film about a true story, but not very well-known true story in the lead-up to D-Day. A British meteorologist tries to predict the weather ahead of the invasion and warns General Eisenhower of a pending storm.
3: Do we have a date yet for the invasion zone?
4: D-Day is in 61 hours from now. This is the largest seaborne invasion in history. Fate of the war, thousands of lives hinge on this. I need a forecast.
0: Oh my gosh, Dave. So the weatherman is the star of this? What's happening?
1: Yes, this is a film about a particular sort of pressure, atmospheric. It's from Anthony Maris, who co-wrote it with David Haig, based on his play, and it is about the weather. So any World War II history-obsessed dad knows that the invasion of Normandy, D-Day, had to be briefly delayed because of stormy weather. It's part, in fact, of the multiple plots of the early 1960s World War II film, The Longest Day. But this movie takes that weather trouble and turns it into head-to-head combat of talking between dueling meteorologists. That's Andrew Scott and Chris Messina, both of whom are under the gun from General Eisenhower, that's Brendan Fraser, to deliver an accurate forecast. This really happened. It was deadly serious in the moment because people were going to die if they got it wrong. Was it this dramatic? We don't know. It is a well-mounted production, period detail and earnest performances and a commitment to the way things happened, more or less, but it's based on a play and it can't quite lift itself out of its roots as a play. It doesn't move a lot, but here it is. It's June, it's Father's Day, and you know, come on, the old man wants to go see it, so you're gonna go. But if
0: wait,
1: you're looking,
0: does this old man, did he want to see it?
1: Speaking of me, I'll tell you something. Ask Alonzo Duralde what I do with any World War II movie.
2: Devours them.
1: Yeah.
0: Oh, okay.
1: Why?
2: If there's submarines, forget it.
1: I can't explain myself here.
0: Well, Dust Boat is really great.
1: I'm not a heterosexual father. I'm neither of those things. But, oh man, I love a World War II movie. I watched that Ken Burns doc, all 22 hours of it.
0: What is it with guys in World War II? I don't get it. Alonzo, what do you think?
2: You know, I have what I call the Apollo 13 rule, which is, can you make a movie about a historical event that I already know the outcome and make it suspenseful? This movie does not. Never for a second did I doubt that D-Day would happen and that it would succeed. And no matter how much they argue about, you know, like incoming fronts and, you know, pressure systems. It is a handsomely mounted film. Certainly it is, you know, everybody's wearing their snappy World War II uniforms, and I'm sure Vera Lynn pops up on the soundtrack somewhere. I found this kind of unengaging, and frankly, Brendan Fraser on more than one occasion reminded me of Chris Farley doing the living in a van by the river guy.
0: So he was not a convincing General Ike.
2: I don't know what Ike actually spoke like, but I'm guessing not this.
1: I feel compelled to add something to this. I'm not saying it's good. I'm just saying that I'll watch anything.
2: It's a World War II delivery system.
1: If you're looking for lots of war action, like Saving Private Ryan, you're going to wind up like these terrible young men who sat in front of me and Alonzo at the press screening. They kept checking their phones and getting up to get more drinks from the AMC MacGuffin's bar and fidgeting. And when the film ended with some invasion footage, I was annoyed because I was hoping these three would be punished for their bad behavior and denied seeing any gunfire.
2: It would be nothing but weather talk for 2 hours.
1: Meteorologists having an endless argument.
0: Okay. Well, I think your phrase, I'll watch anything, says it all. Pressure in theaters tomorrow. Next up, we have the latest A24 offering. A department store on the verge of shutting down has a secret portal into a maze-like series of never-ending hallways. The movie is called Backrooms.
5: I found something in the store.
6: Okay. What did you find?
5: The place.
0: All right, Alonzo, a department store horror movie. This could maybe have been set at the Santa Monica Promenade, but anyway, it wasn't. Oh. What did you think? I know.
2: The word nightmare gets bandied about a lot when people talk about horror movies, and it's usually about, oh, I'm being chased by a, you know, monster with fangs and a knife or whatever. But Backrooms really captures what I think most people's nightmares are like, which is you're in a room that's kind of familiar, but also kind of not familiar, and you can't get out of it. And you go down these hallways and through doorways that go nowhere and rooms that are off kilter. And the filmmaker Kane Parsons is like 20 years old. This is based on a YouTube series that he did that was very popular. And Chiwetel Ejiofor's character finds himself in this place, and others do as well. And it is quite terrifying in a way that isn't based on gore or jump scares, but on architecture and furniture being just a little wrong. And it really does capture the landscape of what I think a lot of people's nightmares are. This is based on the internet phenomenon known as creepypasta, which, ask an intern, I could not explain it to you. But this movie drew me into its unsettling, yellow-tinged, terrible 1990s furniture and fashion sense of dread, and kept me there. And it, I have not stopped thinking about it.
0: The trailer made it look like a Severance homage.
2: Ish. It is sort of a
1: connective.
2: There is like a mirror dimension, and things are not as they should be, you know?
0: Yeah. Dave?
7: What really hits me, and I think what will hit a lot of people from a filmmaking perspective, is the use of, as Alonzo said, production design and set design, lighting and sound, and very brief glimpses of the horrific, all of which create, as he said, a nightmare landscape that's filled with anxiety and grief and sadness. And it is really unsettling throughout, and becomes more so as you get deeper and deeper into this labyrinth of nothingness. Enjoyed is the wrong word to use for this movie, but I, as a person who loves horror films, I want them to make me feel upset, and this one does the trick.
0: Okay. So between that and the World War II, what are you picking?
7: Well, at the end of Pressure, they get to have the D-Day.
0: Oh, gotcha.
7: At, okay. At the end of Backrooms, you get to have existential dread for the rest of your existence. Yeah.
0: You are staying true to form. Backrooms is in theaters tomorrow. Next up, we have a musical bromance between Paul Rudd as a struggling singer and Nick Jonas as a boy band star who steals his best song. The movie is called Power Ballad.
8: Wow. Danny Wilson.
9: You were great up there.
8: Come with me.
9: I could tell within 2 minutes of meeting you, you are not just some boy band guy.
10: And you are too good for that wedding band.
0: Oh my gosh, Alonzo, do those two get together? What's happening?
2: you know, I never get what I want, and so no. But there is a lot more going on between them. This is the latest film from John Carney, who gave us Once and Sing Street. And so, he loves to do the origin story of a song, and that's what we get here. The Nick Jonas character is named Danny Wilson, and for music fans of a certain age, you may remember that was a Scottish pop group in the 80s. They had a hit song here called Mary's Prayer. Gary Clark from that band co-wrote the songs with John Carney here. And the one song that they play over and over again, the one that has been stolen, doesn't reach the level of, you know, Drive It Like You Stole It from Sing Street, certainly not Falling Slowly from Once. And so it doesn't bear multiple listens the way it did in those other movies. But if you like the John Carney, you know, nice people working on music and, you know, improving their lives through song formula, and I do, it's my World War II, I guess, you'll enjoy this movie with these two really charming leads.
0: All right, Dave, Nick Jonas, he's not exactly in boy territory anymore, age-wise. Is he convincing as a boy band star?
7: Sure. I mean, he's Nick Jonas. He's a fine actor at this point in his career. You believe exactly that he is who he is supposed to be on screen. And you do, as Alonzo said, hear that medium good song a lot, many times throughout the film. Once is an unassailable movie, but I have seen all of John Carney's work after that up to this point, and with each passing film, my reserve of goodwill for his feel-good antics evaporates more and more. I feel bulldozed by all of it, the atmosphere and the plot beats and the process of restoring order to mild disorder. And he just does it again and again and again. And I think I am now immune to whatever charms these films hold for others. I am sitting right here, right now, with my film critic husband, who is a fan of what Carney does. And I mean, over and over and over again. Alonzo's like, yeah, I liked that.
0: That's what marriage is, Dave.
7: That is my burden. And we will get through it somehow with perhaps marriage counseling, I guess. But man, this is not. Other people dig this. I don't.
8: I think this one's better than Flora and Son, which was his previous one. So I don't think it's a skid downward necessarily. But is it as good as Begin Again or Sing Street? Also, probably not. Nonetheless, enjoyed myself.
0: Power Ballad, maybe mid ballad, is in select theaters tomorrow and everywhere June 5th. Last up, we have a Danish black comedy. It stars Mads Mikkelsen as a delusional man suffering from dissociative identity disorder who gets involved in a criminal plot with his brother. The movie is called The Last Viking. That's a lot of Danish. They're arguing back and forth. And Dave, it seems like there's a lot of arguing back and forth in this movie. What's happening?
7: Lots of comedic argument taking place among the cast. The cast, by the way, very much the same group of people that worked with film director Anders Thomas Jensen on his last movie called Riders of Justice. He seems to like working with the same people over and over. But this is about a criminal played by Nicholas Lee Cass, who has spent years in prison. Now he's out. He's looking for the money that he had his brother bury in the forest. The brother is Mads Mikkelsen. And his character, as you said, has dissociative identity disorder, and he considers himself to be John Lennon. Together, they go hunt for the box of money, and that process is complicated by the arrival of more residents of the psychiatric facility where Mikkelsen's character has been placed, as well as a very bad man who is out to kill anyone who gets to that money first. So this is an always shifting, very talky comedy about not just the hunt for the loot, but also about the good people here, which is, you know, everyone really, forming a kind of family-like alliance and working out various childhood traumas. Jensen has shown before in the earlier film, Riders of Justice, that he likes to spin plates with multiple plot elements, and he takes his characters and he shakes them around before violently bringing them all back together for the greater good. When I say violently, I mean violently. This is a bumpy ride, if that's not what you're down for, but it is heartfelt in a stone-faced way and quite funny throughout. I really like this.
0: Alonzo, comedy is sometimes tough to translate. Is this Danish black comedy funny, in your opinion?
8: I think so, yes. I mean, as Dave points out, not for everybody. They do go to some dark places, but it's always in the service of the story and of the characters. I'm a huge fan of Riders of Justice, and so it was a lot of fun to see this cast together again in very different kinds of roles, and also Jensen's idea of these created families that where people are broken but come together to fix each other, even if they don't immediately think that that's a very good idea. This starts out as a bag of money movie, But ultimately, the bag of money turns out to be the MacGuffin that gets us to the place of healing and redemption and resolution for these characters who have been damaged by, you know, their childhoods, by different aspects of their life. And I was on board all the way.
0: Is there a good song, at least?
7: There are a couple of them, in fact.
8: They do.
7: They're all ABBA songs.
8: Yeah, there's some ABBA in there. And then also, because the Mikkelsen character has a delusion that he's John Lennon, someone else tries to find people in different psychiatric facilities who think they're Ringo, John, and Paul to see if they can get the band back together.
0: Aw, I kind of like that. All
7: this right, is what John Carney should be doing.
0: Noted. The Last Viking in theaters tomorrow. And that does it for this week. Our critics, Alonzo Duralde, Dave White, our very own Vikings, co-hosts of the podcast Linoleum Knife. Thank you both.
8: Thank you.

0: Evan Kleinman is here with a summer fave, zucchini. How to pick good ones, how to cook them. That's next on Press Play.
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0: This is Press Play on 89.9 KCRW. I'm Madeline Brand. Memorial Day is now behind us, which means it is summer, unless you're one of those solstice sticklers who won't acknowledge the literal beginning until mid-June. No matter, a late summer staple is here early, and that is zucchini. Here now to talk about zucchini's abundance agenda is Evan Kleinman, host of KCRW's Good Food. Hello.
4: Hello.
0: Zucchini, it's not a sexy veg. You call it a dependable vegetable.
4: Well, because once it's in season, it is abundant and relatively inexpensive. And it has a mild flavor along with the texture that can change depending on what you're doing with it. It's also incredibly forgiving due to its high water content. It's really hard to screw up.
0: How do you pick a good zucchini?
4: They should be firm and somewhat glossy. You don't want a matte-looking zucchini. You don't want it to be soft. And you should look for zucchini that don't have too many dings in the skin. So you want relative perfection.
0: In all things, of course. You have just returned from Italy. We discussed that. And many people do not know this. I didn't know this, that there are both Italian varieties of zucchini and Mexican varieties. What is the difference?
4: Yeah, we see two types of zucchini in the grocery store these days. There is the classic Italian zucchini most Americans picture, the long, glossy, dark green squash. And then there's also the Mexican gray squash, calabacita gris, or simply calabacita. They're both summer squash, both descendants of New World squash domesticated in the Americas, but they diverged through different culinary cultures and selection preferences. So Italian zucchini tend to have firmer flesh, have a finer, less watery texture, very small seed cavity, and they have good structural integrity during cooking, which is why Italian preparations slice, fry, grill, stuff, or shave zucchini raw, it holds its shape. On the other hand, Mexican calabacita is pale green. It's usually shorter and plumper than Italian green varieties. It has thinner, more delicate skin, softer flesh, and a slightly larger seed cavity, along with a sweeter, more squash-forward flavor. I love it. It's often seen in dishes where it kind of falls apart a little bit, like soups and stews, sautéed squash with onions and chilies, and braises, where it partially melts into the sauce.
0: Mm. And zucchini, even though it sounds like an Italian word, and maybe it is, it came from here, the New World, correct?
4: Yes. I mean, I find these kind of stories just sort of wonderful examples of how humans tinker. So Italian zucchini, as we know it, is a relatively recent European development. The squash species obviously originated in the Americas, traveled to Europe after contact, where Italians started tinkering with it and developed the elongated zucchini. So in a funny way, Mexican gray squash is probably closer to older New World squash traditions, while the dark green zucchini is in

0: KCRW sponsors include Netflix presenting Beef from creator Lee Sung-jin. The latest installment of the Emmy-winning series stars Oscar Isaac, Carey Mulligan, Charles Melton, and Kaylee Spaney. Esquire raves, it's hands down the best TV show of the year. Emmy eligible.
1: Okay, I recently interviewed Julia Scarpaleggia about her cookbook, Vegetables the Italian Way. She has lots of zucchini recipes in her book. And last week on Good Food, we shared her recipe for zucchini carbonara on the Good Food website. She substitutes sauteed zucchini half circles for the usual pancetta or guanciale, which she says, you know, lightens it, because you no longer have the cured meat product. So it's a more vegetable-forward homage to the original. I love that idea.
2: What about other things? Can you substitute it for other things besides pork?
1: Sure. I mean, Scarpaleggia has another recipe, which I think is genius, which is a white zucchini parmigiana, which instead of making an eggplant parmigiana with red sauce, she uses zucchini, and she layers it with mozzarella, scamorza, parmigiana, and basil. So she says it's a dish that captures the essence of an Italian summer.
2: That sounds so good. And good for me because I'm not really an eggplant fan.
1: Well, there you go.
2: Perfect. All right. You have also brought recipes for the Mexican variety.
1: Yeah, in an upcoming interview with chef and author Claudette Zepeda, I talked to her about growing up between San Diego and Tijuana and her book Cooking the Borderlands. And she has a recipe for a braised zucchini and corn casserole in her book. She says she likes to think of the dish as Ratatouille's Mexican cousin, but packed with spice and smoke from Chipotle's. And she drenches it in this really delicious savory tomato and Mexican oregano sauce.
2: That sounds delicious. Evan Kleiman hosts Good Food every Saturday and Sunday mornings at 10 on KCRW. She also writes at kcrwgoodfood.substack.com. And what's on your show this week?
1: Our Julia Child Fellow researched where the food scraps that we toss into the green bins go. A very interesting story.
2: They just went with all the leaves and things.
1: Well, somewhere. Yeah, but where does it go? What happens to it? Does it actually turn into compost?
2: I'm going to say yes, because I'm an optimist.
1: Also, The Taste of Country Cooking, Edna Lewis's seminal cookbook, turns 50 this month. We have a documentary for you to watch.
2: Excellent. All right, Evan, thank you, my little zucchini.
1: Thank you, Madeline.
2: And that does it for this week on Press Play. Our producers are Angie Perrin, Robin Estrin, Jack Ross, Nihar Patel, Zeke Reed, and Eli Chavez. Brian Hardzinski is our managing producer. Sarah Sweeney, the vice president for talk programming. Our technical director is Mario Saavedra, and Sue Margulies engineered today's broadcast. I'm Madeline Brand. Thanks for listening today. Marisa Lagos will be here on Monday, and I'll be back with you on Tuesday. Have a great rest of your day.

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1: Hey, want to have a good laugh before your landlord takes all your cashola? 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
5: Almost Friday on this 28th of May. I'm Christine Comito, and I've got you for one more hour. I'll take you to Marketplace next, and in 30 minutes, Today Explained. 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
1: In Los Angeles, I'm Kai Rizdahl. Thursday today, 28 May. Good as always to have you along, everybody.
2: I'm Laura Veldkamp, and I'm a professor at Columbia Business School.
3: I am Professor Tara Sinclair. I'm chair of the economics department at the George Washington University.
1: We made some calls this morning to help us sort out the two big economic data points of the day. PCE, the April Personal Consumption Expenditures Price Index, which is a fancy way to say inflation. Also, an update to first quarter gross domestic product.
2: There's a lot to unpack here. It's not very good news. Inflation looks too high, growth looks too low, and neither of those are the direction that we wanted to see.
3: The first one I opened was the GDP report, and I went, because downward revisions, we don't like those.
1: We'll start where Professor Sinclair started. Q1 economic growth, that is what this GDP report measures. It fell 0.4% from an earlier estimate to 1.6% annualized.
3: The next thing I did was scroll down and was like, okay, where did it come from? And seeing that it came from both the consumption and investment side, those two sides that really tell us what's going to be happening in future quarters, that was a big area of concern.
2: This is a deer in the headlights moment for American businesses. While businesses are stopping and freezing and asking what's going on and what should they do next, they're not investing, they're not hiring, they're not expanding, and GDP is not growing as much as it should be.
1: That's GDP. We will do PCE. Now, prices were up 3.8% in April. That is including food and energy. That marker is the highest it's been since May of 2023.
2: Gasoline prices went up massively last month, and this gas price increase that we just saw is just beginning to filter through the prices of everything else in the economy.
3: We also saw continued pressures on housing costs. And so combining these two things together suggests this is not just purely about what's been happening in Iran. This isn't simply about a short-term blip that we could look through. This is looking more concerning.
1: Pay attention to that look-through thing that Professor Sinclair said. Looking through the energy shock is what the Federal Reserve has been doing, although there are some signs that tune might be changing at the central bank. Wall Street today, what do you know? Technology stocks leading the way. How about that? Details, numbers, when we get there.

0: Tara Sinclair said things were concerning a minute ago. Here's more fuel for that one. We are saving less of what we make. The personal savings rate last month was just 2.6%. That's the lowest it's been since the post-pandemic revenge spending spree of mid-2022. Daniel Ackerman has more on that one.
1: The answer to why Americans are keeping less of their paychecks was pretty obvious to everyone I spoke to today.
2: Inflation still remains fairly strong.
3: Gas prices, grocery prices continue to rise.
4: This is really reflective of continued impacts of inflation. People are just not saving much at the end of the month.
1: That was Ted Rossman of Bankrate, Matt Schultz of LendingTree, and Ryan Sweet of Oxford Economics. Sweet says the low savings rate makes it harder for households to weather a job loss or a costly car repair.
2: The consumer is essentially, you know, running out of that buffer. That safety net is starting to get depleted.
1: And in many cases, that safety net is gone altogether, says Sweet, which means more household debt.
2: You start to get concerned that consumers will turn to using credit cards, which we've already seen.
1: And Sweet says that could cause people to fall behind on payments. But even as savings dwindle, consumers keep on spending, especially higher income ones. That's not always been the case, says Bankrate's Ted Rossman.
4: Normally, when people are stressed about the economy, they pull back on things. They stop traveling, they stop going out to eat.
1: Rossman says the fact that we haven't seen pullback on a wide scale could mean consumers think the current oil price spike won't last.
4: We keep hearing, like from the president and others, that war is going to be over soon, gas prices are going to come back down. I do wonder if some people are pulling more of the short-term lever about like, okay, I'll dip into my savings for now, but it's a short-term adjustment they're willing to make.
1: Still, the savings rate is less than half of what it was 2 years ago, which means the trend has been going on for a while now, says LendingTree's Matt Schultz.
3: I think that struggle is driving more of this right now than confidence is.
1: Schultz says the best thing consumers can do is to make the most of whatever savings they're able to pull together.
3: By using something like an online high-yield savings account that is getting, you know, around 4%.
1: Compared to a traditional savings account from a mega bank, which Schultz says offers an interest rate closer to zero. I'm Daniel Ackerman for Marketplace.

0: If recent trends hold, this summer is going to be one of, if not the hottest on record, which is to say the climate crisis is getting more critical. There are ideas big and small on what to do about that. And among the bigger ones, the biggest probably, is dimming the sun. The new season of our climate podcast, How We Survive, is all about some of those large-scale interventions. Here's Marketplace's Amy Scott.
1: At an undisclosed location in the San Francisco Bay Area, I'm standing about 21 feet off the ground on the roof of two shipping containers stacked on top of each other.
2: Just don't stand on the edge.
1: Okay.
2: We don't want any. Don't want anyone dangling.
1: I'm with Luke Eisman and his business partner, Andrew Song.
3: We're going to launch some balloons and send them into the stratosphere, filled with sulfur dioxide and hydrogen gas to get it up there.
1: Eisman and Song co-founded the climate intervention startup Make Sunsets. They sell what they call cooling credits. For $1, you can pay them to release 1 gram of sulfur dioxide into the stratosphere, which they say is roughly enough to offset the warming caused by a ton of carbon dioxide.
2: The goal of Make Sunsets is to cool Earth as quickly as we safely can.
1: And they think that this type of solar geoengineering, known as stratospheric aerosol injection, is the way to do it. Eisman and Song get to work filling a weather balloon, one of those big latex ones meteorologists use to take atmospheric measurements, with hydrogen so it'll float up into the air, and sulfur dioxide, a pungent gas that's a byproduct of fossil fuel production. When the balloon pops and the sulfur dioxide is released into the upper atmosphere, it reacts with water vapor to form tiny particles that reflect sunlight away from the Earth and potentially cool the planet. I step over the gas tanks and stand precariously between Eisman and Song as they hand me the balloon.
2: You're gonna let go and just pull your hand back so that this doesn't touch your hand.
4: So I'm just gonna let it go?
2: Go for it.
4: All right, 1, 2, 3.
1: We watch as the balloon floats up into the clouds and disappears as it makes its way some 60,000 feet into the stratosphere.
2: It sounds crazy, and I'll be the first to agree that this should not be a private company doing this, but the only thing worse than a private company doing this is no one doing this at all.
1: Right now, they're not releasing enough sulfur to meaningfully change the temperature of the Earth. To date, they've released over 250,000 grams of sulfur dioxide. Scientists say it would take millions of tons.
5: Do either of you have a science background?
2: We don't.
3: No.
5: So why are you qualified to do this?
2: I think I'm no more or less qualified to do geoengineering than anyone else who does geoengineering by getting onto a plane or turning on their gas-burning vehicle. We just don't call, or scientists try not to call those things geoengineering because we're just used to them. Mother Nature, it turns out, doesn't really care about our intentions at all. It's geoengineering whether we're helping or hurting the planet, whether we're warming or cooling the planet. It's still geoengineering.
1: Stratospheric aerosol injection does come with risks. Sulfur dioxide is a pollutant, and putting it in the stratosphere could damage the ozone layer, letting through more harmful radiation.
6: Nobody is selling this as something that's magic.
1: David Keith is a professor of geosciences at the University of Chicago. He's been in this field since 1990, and the work Make Sunsets is doing is largely based on his research. As we decarbonize, Keith thinks we should slowly ramp up injection of sulfur dioxide into the stratosphere using high-altitude airplanes until we reach about 1 million tons a year.
6: Any of these interventions is going to cause harms, but we have the CO2 in the air. The harm from climate change is real, and it might make sense to do this, understanding that the benefits would be pretty large and the risks appear to be pretty small.
1: In stark terms, Keith says the sulfur required to cool the Earth by 0.5 degrees Celsius could cause 10,000 additional deaths a year from air pollution, but it could reduce 500,000 deaths from heat. Still, many scientists and climate advocates would rather we didn't go that route.
7: I think we have to understand that if we do this, this is a decision that will affect all life on the planet.
1: Kate Marvel is a climate scientist at Project Drawdown and is skeptical of humanity's ability to safely deploy something like stratospheric aerosol injection.
7: Right now, I don't see that we have a world government that is capable of making a decision on behalf of everybody who lives on the planet.
1: Right now, there isn't even consensus in the United States, let alone among world governments. Several states in the U.S. have banned or proposed banning solar geoengineering. I'm Amy Scott for Marketplace.
0: The first episode of this new season of How We Survive is available right now. Check it out.

0: The market for commercial office space continued its slow but steady comeback the first 3 months of this year. Companies leased more space than they let go of for the third quarter in a row. So says a new report from the Commercial Real Estate Development Association. Marketplace Smith Fields has that one.
1: If you're looking for new office space for your company right now, maybe in New York or San Francisco, you're probably going to have a lot of competition. Mark Salvatelli at the Commercial Real Estate Development Association says fancy office buildings with a lot of amenities are leasing exceptionally well these days.
2: You'd be hard-pressed in a lot of big cities to find what we would probably call type A or trophy class space to be available.
1: But he says that is not true of the office market as a whole.
2: When you look more towards older buildings, ones that maybe don't have as many amenities or perhaps are out in suburban locations, there the market's a little bit more mixed.
1: That is not a new trend, according to Joshua Harris at Fordham University's Real Estate Institute, but the pandemic accelerated it.
3: We have kind of the top tier that is performing very well, and then we have a bottom tier that's performing much worse.
1: A K-shaped office market to go with our K-shaped economy. What is new in recent months is that more of those older, less desirable office buildings are getting knocked down or converted into apartments or hotels.
3: We're removing more office spaces than we're building. And I do think that trend is going to continue.
1: So is the demand for fancy new offices. For all the headlines about return to office mandates, Nick Bloom at Stanford University says how we work has shifted.
4: I think the future is a lot of hybrid. So a lot of folks going in, say, 3 days a week, working at home for two. Probably less fully remote and probably as much fully in person as we've ever had.
1: And he says with so many people now used to working from home, some or all of the time, it's a harder sell to drag them back into a drab windowless office.
4: I just don't see this kind of Dilbert-esque mass ranks of cubicles out in the suburbs coming back. What I do see is nice offices in city centers with, you know, shiny glass windows, gyms, maybe canteens. This stuff is alive and kicking.
1: And vacancy rates are low. I'm Samantha Fields for Marketplace.

0: coming up.
1: Postcards, mugs, koozies, glasses.
0: Everything you could ever need, right? First, though, let's do the numbers. Dow Industrial's added a mere 24 points today. We'll call that flat percentage-wise, 50,668. The NASDAQ up 242 points, 0.9%, 26,917. S&P 500 picked up 43 points, 0.6%, 75.63. With today's inflation data, you may be considering one of the many stripes of budget retailers to save a couple of bucks. Wall Street apparently thinks so. Dollar Tree soared 17.9%. Dollar General climbed 5.3%. Five Below went up. Get it? Five Below went up. Anyway, it went up 4.1%. Maybe I'm the only one who thought that was funny. Smithfield was telling us about Office Space. CBRE, commercial real estate firm there, fell 2.9%. 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
5: 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The rise and fall of Ben Shapiro and what it says about the broader MAGA media landscape at 2:30 on 89.9 KCRW.
0: This is Marketplace. I'm Kai Rizdahl. True story. I'm walking through my local Piggly Wiggly yesterday, and in the soda aisle, I spot a colorful can that says in big letters on the front, 10 grams of protein in a soda. No wonder then that late last month, the Department of Agriculture was warning of protein shortages. Ellen Cushing wrote about the protein industrial complex in the Atlantic the other day. Ellen, welcome to the program. It's good to have you on.
6: I'm so happy to be here.
0: Let me just say at the outset that I have a protein shake sitting on my desk waiting for me after I get out of this interview. And I guess my first question is, am I the problem?
6: Honestly, maybe, you know, there is, sorry to be the bearer of bad
0: news. I kind of knew it when I read your piece.
6: Yeah. As my piece says, America is on the brink of a protein powder shortage, I should say. So demand is very high for protein powder, largely from people like you and from industrial food manufacturers who are stuffing protein into everything they possibly can right now. And supply is not able to keep up right now. So we're seeing prices go up, wholesale and retail, and it's going to be a little bit rough out there for you protein heads.
0: Well, it's not like I'm the only one. All right, let's back up for a minute. So we're talking mostly about whey protein, W-H-E-Y, which used to be this thing that farmers would just like throw away.
6: Oh, yeah. Whey is a byproduct of cheese making, and farmers would like dump it in rivers and spray it onto their fields. There was a huge problem in places that do a lot of cheese production with like these horribly polluted rivers, and fish would die from whey pollution. Ooh. It was a big problem. Nobody wanted whey. The biggest problem that farmers had with whey until quite recently was getting rid of it cheaply and safely and legally. And now the problem is that they do not have enough of it.
0: So let's get to the industrial production side of this, because this was the amazing thing in this piece that popped out to me. And again, I apologize for all the damage that me and my protein friends are doing. You write in this piece that had somebody broken ground on a protein production plant, a whey protein production plant, when this, you know, protein maxing things first really caught on like 3-ish years ago, we would still not have supply coming from that plant. And oh, by the way, it would probably cost like $1 billion to build the thing.
6: Yeah, this was the thing that was most interesting to me about reporting this story. I had kind of assumed the problem was the cows, that we didn't have enough cows.
0: Right.
6: That is not true. America is drowning in cows. The problem is the infrastructure. So whey processing is this tremendously complicated, hugely costly endeavor. You're taking 101 degree liquid from a living animal on a farm and turning it into this shelf-stable, highly potent powder. Building a whey processing plant is just not a quick thing for anyone to do. And so those plants are coming online, but it takes a really long time.
0: You talk to a person in this piece who remembers the cottage cheese craze of some number of years ago. And you close with this kind of amazing line, right? Because cottage cheese has thankfully faded from the public memory. You say, our appetites change faster than the systems that satisfy them. I mean, protein maxing will eventually die out, but people are making these big investments.
6: The cottage cheese analogy was really interesting to me because I remember that craze.
0: Oh, yeah.
6: With cottage cheese, the industry did not immediately pivot to cottage cheese production, which turned out to be pretty wise because, as you say, cottage cheese is not all that popular anymore. You know, these trends happen. They happen online. They move at the speed of light. But moving real products in the real world takes way longer.
0: Yeah. All right. I have to go finish my shake. That's all I'm saying.
6: Okay.
0: Ellen Cushing at the Atlantic. Ellen, thanks so much.
6: Thank you.

0: You don't have to be a marketing genius to know that brands are everything. Companies, people, radio programs, even cities. And it turns out there's been some drama in Huntington Beach, California over its brand ecosystem. From LAist, Jill Replogle reports.
1: It's mid-morning at the Huntington Beach Pier. Surfers are catching waves, buskers are busking, and Brian DeLeese is walking off breakfast with a few friends.
2: It is Surf City, USA. Come on. This is the sun, the beach, the weather. You can't beat it.
1: Surf City, USA is Huntington Beach's official trademarked brand. And that is exactly what's for sale at its official store on the pier here. Surf City t-shirts, sweatshirts,
3: postcards, mugs, koozies, glasses.
1: This is Sally Westcott. She and Tina Veray are the private side of this public-private partnership. The store gets cheap rent for its coveted pier location, and the city gets 5% royalties on all sales of the store's city-branded merch. They serve mostly tourists, but also some locals and former locals.
3: We do get a lot of people that come in and they say, oh, I used to live here, but now I live in fill in the blank, and they want to rep their hometown.
4: I've had it where they start crying and wish they could come back. And then I start crying at the register, and then we're all...
1: Westcott and Veray say they felt a little under fire when a consultant hired by Huntington Beach questioned why the city wasn't doing more with its brand. He recommended the city establish a creative media department, a film commission, and a merchandising program that would lock down the city's intellectual property. The main goal, more revenue for the city, says Mayor Casey McKeon.
5: Like every city, we're facing, you know, structural budget issues. There's not a lot of ideas out there how to fix it other than a sales tax increase or a hotel tax increase.
1: Or building a lot more housing to increase the tax base, which McKeon does not want. He envisions digital vending machines around town where you could order city hats, t-shirts, and other swag. He also wants to sell that swag directly to local stores or create licensing agreements with retailers.
5: When you buy through us, now the money is coming back to the city where it should to help pay to make the community clean and safe.
1: Ryan Short is co-founder of the company's Civic Brand, which helps cities and regions define their identity. And yes, make money off of it, but he says that shouldn't be the primary goal.
6: The way I think about it is it's more of a North Star. It's like a shared vision.
1: His favorite example is Costa Rica's unofficial brand/motto, Pura Vida. The phrase, which literally translates to pure life, is all over souvenirs, but it's also a vibe.
6: It's so ingrained in the culture. Their locals buy into it. Their tourists buy into it. And to me, that's like the end goal. It's kind of like raises all ships, right?
1: At the city store, Westcott and Veray say they still follow the mission they were given more than 30 years ago when the store opened, to be frontline ambassadors for the city.
3: I think the value, too, in the branding is to really get the message out about what your city is so that people are going to visit, move here,
4: live here. Yeah, anything that projects a positive image, we're here to do our part.
1: Huntington Beach's brand ecosystem reboot is currently on hiatus while the city council takes a deeper look. So no digital merch machines yet, but you can still get an official Surf City t-shirt at the official city store. In Surf City, I'm Jill Replogle for Marketplace.
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0: This final note on the way out today, I'm just going to read you the text of Title 31 of the United States Code, Section 5114, subparagraph B, quote, United States currency has the inscription "In God We Trust" in a place where the Secretary of the Treasury decides is appropriate. Only the portrait of a deceased individual may appear on United States currency and securities. No reason. Just thought you'd like to know. Our daily production team includes Olivia Burdett, Andy Corbin, Maria Hollenhorst, Sarah Leeson, Sean McHenry, Michaela Sia, and Sophia Terenzio. Will Story is the supervising senior producer, and I'm Kai Rizdahl. We will see you tomorrow, everybody. This is APM.
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9: 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As two massive storms threaten the largest sea invasion in history, Eisenhower faces an impossible choice, starring Brendan Fraser and Andrew Scott. Only in theaters this Friday.
10: In the span of a decade, Ben Shapiro built the Daily Wire into a conservative media empire. He produced hit podcasts that bit at liberal excesses and documentaries and lectures about the founders, the genders, the gospels. He peddled polos, hats, candles, provided a home for deplatformed conservative stars like Matt Walsh, and minted stars like Candace Owens. Let's put a pin in that. The Daily Wire even has kids programming, a judgmental puppet named Zoodles.
11: Zoodles.
10: Zoodles! Who shares Shapiro's load-bearing eyebrows. This year, though, the empire showed signs of collapse. The Daily Wire's YouTube videos are down from millions of views to the low five figures. Web traffic is plummeting. And recently, Shapiro laid off 13% of his employees. Asked by the Washington Post what had happened, Shapiro accused other conservatives of click whoring by embracing radical Islam, theorizing about the evils of Winston Churchill, and mocking the widow of Charlie Kirk. The kids still got it. On Today Explained, the fall of Ben Shapiro.
12: Live from NPR News in Culver City, California, I'm Dwayne Brown. Israeli forces have moved farther into southern Lebanon, launching waves of attacks on one of the country's biggest cities. Tens of thousands of people have fled, as we hear from NPR's Jane Raff.
13: Residents fleeing the southern city of Tyre flooded highways north after Israel warned Wednesday night it would attack the city. Most shelters in Lebanon are at capacity. Many of the people fleeing said they had no idea where they would go. Israel says it is attacking Hezbollah infrastructure. But according to Lebanese authorities, airstrikes have killed almost 3,300 people since the war started in March, including hundreds of women and children. Two civilians have been killed by Hezbollah attacks, along with 23 soldiers and a military contractor, Israel says. Israeli and Lebanese military officials are due to meet in Washington Friday to discuss implementing a two-week-old ceasefire. Jay Naraf, NPR News, Beirut.
12: Closer to home, a former CIA officer is facing charges after gold bars and cash were found in his home. Investigators say he also lied about his military record, NPR's Bill Chappell reports.
14: The FBI arrested David J. Rush on May 19th after agents found hundreds of gold bars worth more than $40 million in his house in Northern Virginia. The CIA says it called in the FBI to investigate Rush after he asked for gold and large amounts of cash last fall, but it hasn't found any record of why Rush said he needed the money. An FBI affidavit says Rush misled the CIA about his education and military record when he applied to the agency in 2009. It also alleges that he kept filing for compensation for military leave for 10 years after he was discharged from the Navy Reserves. Rush is charged with theft of public money. Bill Chappell, NPR News.
12: You are listening to NPR News. The Postal Service has received approval to raise the price for mailing a letter in the U.S. again. NPR's Hansi Luong reports the price hike comes as the self-funded mailing agency says it's just months away from running out of money.
15: The price of a first-class forever stamp is going up to 82 cents starting July 12th. That's a 5% increase and the eighth price hike over the past 5 years by the U.S. Postal Service, which is a financial supporter of NPR. USPS still has one of the world's lowest prices for mailing a letter domestically, but compared to decades ago, fewer people are using first-class mail, and that's destabilizing the Postal Service, which generally receives no tax dollars to keep it running. Instead, USPS sells stamps and charges service fees to deliver mail 6 days a week to just about every address in the country. In March, Postmaster General David Steiner told Congress USPS is on track to be out of cash within a year. Steiner has called for lawmakers to change laws to let the agency borrow more money and reform its retirement plans. Anzila Wong, NPR News.
12: Well, engineers at Duke University are taking a different approach to building robots. They aren't humanoid and they don't look anything like people. Researchers focusing on uniformity in action, or what they call dynamic symmetry, to help navigate rough terrain, sandy beaches, even climbing brick walls. That's where Argus comes in, a robot with 20 legs and eyes built to move and see in any direction. The hope is to use the technology to develop other types of robots. You're listening to NPR News.
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18: per se. 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
10: Drew Harwell, tech reporter, Washington Post, writes about MAGA media and influencers, including recently one Ben Shapiro.
20: Ben Shapiro matters because he is a symbol of the changing conservative media landscape. Like, he was the king of MAGA media online for a number of years.
21: You're not being polite to the pronouns.
18: Because
21: disrespectful.
18: Okay, forget about the disrespect. Facts don't care about your feelings.
22: Do you really think Donald Trump respects the rule of law? I mean, if somebody...
18: No, but I think the Constitution itself is a pretty damn durable document, thank God. There's some whores in this house. There's some whores in this house. There's some whores in this house. It continues along these lines.
20: And yet he has fallen, and so has the media movement around him.
23: Ben Shapiro was effectively the final boss of the pro-Israel lobby, and we're now watching him come undone in real time.
20: It really has shown how much the MAGA movement has been undermined in recent years, and how much, you know, the Trump star has fallen, but also this kind of classic MAGA media energy has changed too.
10: All right, for people who are not familiar, who is this guy? Who is Ben Shapiro?
20: 10 years ago, Ben Shapiro came on the scene, and he was this conservative digital media, like, wunderkind.
18: Hi, I'm Ben Shapiro, and this is Reality Check.
24: Ben Shapiro is editor-at-large at Breitbart.com. And so why am I off the rails, Mr. Shapiro?
20: He was, you know, this right-wing pundit. He was coming up at a time where he wasn't really traditional conservatism, like, you know, small business, chamber of commerce. He represented this new wave of MAGA conservatism that was more about, you know, winning the quote unquote the culture wars, right?
25: Ben Shapiro just destroyed this woke student with simple logic.
18: The answer is that in 99.8%, 99.9% of cases, you absolutely can gender somebody based on looking at them. Like, really.
20: He wasn't competing in the same debates that the conservative journals of the time were talking about. He wasn't talking about tax codes. You know, he was talking about, like, the stupid things that the libs were doing, you know, the dark times that wokeness was bringing for the country.
18: Coca-Cola has now decided that they are going to force their employees to take anti-racism training with the execrable Robin DiAngelo.
20: And he was making a lot of money from it, right? He was putting out this viral chum that was constantly doing big numbers on Facebook, was making a ton of money for not just him, but for The Daily Wire, which he co-founded. That was this, like, blog media property. And The Daily Wire, you know, with his help, became, like, the biggest publisher on Facebook for many months, beating out, you know, CNN, Fox, New York Times. It just became this unstoppable property at the time.
10: So when does Daily Wire hit its peak?
20: I would say probably about 2020. That was the year when the Daily Wire was consistently month after month becoming the top publisher on Facebook. That was their peak Facebook posting time. That was their peak ad revenue time. They were making $100 million or more a year, which is completely insane, even now, for what was essentially a blog. Even in conservative media, they were a huge outlier. And they were riding so high and they were making so much money that for a time it was like they didn't really even know what to do with the money. They were this blog that had become this giant media empire. And so they started kind of thrashing in a lot of different directions and exploring a lot of different ways to spend. They had Ben Shapiro. There was one other important guy in the operation named Jeremy Boring, who was basically this theater kid.
2: My friend, co-founder, co-CEO, and most importantly, the God King of the Daily Wire, Jeremy Boring, moved to LA as a young man with stars in his eyes 20 years ago, and now.
3: And we want our movies to be defined less by what they're about and more what they aren't about, which is left-wing sucker punches and left-wing propaganda.
20: You know, his big push was to take the anti-woke model they had been successful at in their blog and on Facebook and really make this alternate Hollywood and make all of these different media properties that were anti-woke and satirical and anti-left. And so, you know, they started making movies. They started like going into Hollywood and making these big feature films that they would put into theaters, movies like Lady Ballers.
4: A guy can become a girl with no physical changes at all.
5: Oh, that's called gender fluid.
6: So I can be a woman on the court and a man in the bedroom. I can't believe it.
19: Nice.
20: Yeah, and Am I Racist that were like feature film length, documentary satires.
26: Am I racist?
27: I would really appreciate it if you left.
26: I'm trying to learn. I'm on this journey.
27: Can you please leave?
28: Tell me about the Game of Thrones knockoff.
20: Oh, yeah. So this is my favorite of their ventures because it was so... It was insane, even to the people inside the company. It was a fantasy series, 7-episode series, kind of loosely based off of Game of Thrones. It was called The Pendragon Cycle, Rise of the Merlin.
29: They say Merlin slew 70 men with his own hands. This is where it begins.
20: And they flew out all of these actors. Some of them were conservative bloggers at Daily Wire. They flew them out to places like Italy and Hungary. They filmed on location for this, you know, knockoff fantasy in the time of, you know, Merlin and swords and ladies in furs. And they spent, you know, roughly $3 million an episode to make this show. They had huge special effects budgets. They had swords clanging and they had production diaries, all of this stuff that you would never imagine from like a blog that was making fun of, you know, Nancy Pelosi and blue hair liberals and all this stuff. But they just felt like, hey, we have the money. Let's build something where we can actually make even more money on the other side of it. But this show was completely a failure on basically every metric. Nobody watched it, right? You had to subscribe to the Daily Wire Plus. There was no discussion about it. It was just a complete money pit.
30: What was it like, Merlin, to be alone?
20: And even on their YouTube, if you go onto the Pendragon Cycle YouTube, it's gotten the like low hundreds of subscribers. So it was just a real, real loss.
10: All right, so Ben Shapiro builds a media empire, makes some foolish decisions, makes some very smart ones, though. And then what happened?
20: Yeah, so I think the biggest change point was the October 7th attacks in Israel. You know, for a time before that, the conservative movement was heavily pro-Israel, you know, by default. And Ben Shapiro was a proud cheerleader of that because he's a practicing Jew. He wears a yarmulke. He's very proud of his Jewish heritage. He is very openly pro-Israel. And yet that moment became a huge fracture point for MAGA, definitely MAGA media online, because you had the traditional conservatives who were staunchly pro-Israel.
18: Israel has been actually extraordinarily meticulous in the pursuit of an incredibly difficult urban war.
20: But then you had this rising faction that was defined by some people who were just sort of critical of Israel, and then, you know, a side of it that was openly anti-Semitic. And you had these people like Candace Owens, who shares a lot of anti-Semitic conspiracy theories, and who for a time was a rising star at the Daily Wire. She got her fame in Ben Shapiro's organization, but then left it after October 7th because her and Ben Shapiro were constantly fighting over these issues.
23: I truly believe that the Zionist ideology is an evil. It's an evil because it's a supremacist ideology that says you can trample over anybody's rights as long as it is like, you know, you serve Israel.
20: So there was this just this bigger debate happening that was roiling MAGA, and the Daily Wire became a microcosm of it because you had these two different conservative factions fighting over where MAGA should go to next.
28: We're talking because Ben Shapiro's company is failing. And so the question is the company failing because the company, as a company, made bad business decisions? Or is the company failing because conservatives do not like the way that Ben Shapiro talks about Israel and they've said, we're going to go elsewhere?
20: I think it's a little bit of both, honestly. You know, they were pouring a lot of money into bad business decisions. They were gaining less money because their business model was changing. They couldn't just make $100 million on Facebook anymore. Facebook was changing their algorithm, shunting traffic in other ways. And a lot of the political energy they had was also fading. You know, this pro-Trump reflexive support was changing. And meanwhile, you know, they didn't have the political high ground for a lot of their fans anymore. A lot of their fans were moving to these independent creators who were more likely to say what they wanted to hear. And it was just kind of a perfect storm for them.
28: So what's Ben Shapiro's future, which was once never in doubt? What does it look like now?
20: When you go into Ben Shapiro's social media, you don't see a lot of that confident energy that you saw 5 years ago. I look on his TikTok and his Instagram. His short videos really give this whiff of desperation. He's doing all of the stuff that like a TikToker would do, but he doesn't seem to really enjoy it as much.
0: Alrighty, folks. Today, we're going to go through some more woke TikToks at the behest of my producers. Oh no, why is Lizzo being by a laboo-boo?
20: You know, it's like the culture war is still happening, but he's kind of flailing to regain that relevance that he had. And so I just don't think there's enough propulsion there to keep him at the center of these MAGA conversations anymore.
28: Drew Harwell of The Washington Post. Maybe it was October 7th that alienated Shapiro from his audience and vice versa, but our next guest says there was another turning point, the assassination of Charlie Kirk. That's coming up.
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2: My name is Ryan Broderick, and I write the Garbage Day newsletter, and I host the Panic World podcast.
28: You wrote an essay about Ben Shapiro and his recent troubles. It included these wonderful lines: the age-old problem with working at the racism factory. They eventually make a new racism that includes you. What are you talking about?
2: Well, it was sort of a pithy way to describe what I think is happening to Ben Shapiro right now, which is that he's found himself on the wrong side of a far-right vibe shift that's happening. So the question of, you know, should American conservatives support Israel, I think has quickly become the deciding factor in, you know, canonizing the new wave of MAGA or even post-MAGA conservatism in America. There's a lot of creators on one side who say we should not be involved with Israel. They say that largely for anti-Semitic purposes, but also because they're xenophobic and isolationist. But they sort of know that this is a red line that they can go across, and Ben Shapiro cannot follow them there because he is an Orthodox Jew who supports Israel and is a fairly standard conservative, all things considered. And so this is among the many other problems that Shapiro is having right now in trying to kind of hold his digital media empire together.
28: All right. So Ben Shapiro's on one side. As you said, he is unlikely to ever turn his back on Israel. On the other side are people who are going hard at Israel and have been since approximately, I don't know, October 8th, maybe 2023. Who are they? Who are the players here?
2: So the biggest one is Nick Fuentes.
12: Israel does whatever it wants and nobody seems to be able to stop them.
2: He is the de facto leader of this far-right splinter cell movement, the Groypers, and he's got a live stream that he's on every single day, and he is just the most, you know, lowest of the low, vile kind of far-right personality you could imagine.
12: I don't mean to perpetuate any anti-Semitic tropes, but doesn't that seem to imply, wouldn't that tend to imply that Israel controls the whole world?
2: But you also have more and more creators, I think, sensing this vibe shift and moving towards him. So Candace Owens was going so far as to even claim that Charlie Kirk was killed by Mossad.
23: Truth is that Charlie was under immense pressure and he was facing financial threats over his shifting stance on Israel.
2: You also have Tucker Carlson, Megyn Kelly. A lot of these people I would sort of put in the camp of, you know, pretty run-of-the-mill conservative commentators who understand that Trump is not popular, and so they're trying to, like, kind of feel out new territory there.
13: I don't owe anybody my never-ending support. I will be open-minded to the facts as they develop. A lot has happened with Israel.
2: And then you also have Manosphere guys like Tim Dillon who have even started to kind of go against Israel. So it is this thing that is happening. And, you know, social media, I think, always prioritizes the newest, most taboo idea. And so this would be a new taboo that has been discovered by far-right commentators.
28: Okay, so in that camp of people, you have critics of Israel that run the gamut from Candace Owens, who seems kind of nutty, to Megyn Kelly, who often, I don't know, seems pretty straight. What do they all have in common? Is it just their criticism of Israel?
2: No, my read on this is that it all stems from Charlie Kirk, actually. So, the MAGA movement is not one movement. It is not one ideology. The 2024 winning coalition was this weird mismatch of far-right live streamers, Manosphere podcasters, neoconservatives, and the, you know, the TPUSA, Charlie Kirk kind of middle of the road MAGA people.
14: What is so important to our country is to find our disagreements respectfully, because when people stop talking, that's when violence happens.
2: And I think Charlie Kirk was very instrumental in holding a lot of this together, if only because it seemed like, you know, to them at least, that he was possibly a replacement for Trump. You know, I've read into it as like the MAGA movement was trying to home grow their own version of Trump. Charlie Kirk may have been that figure. He dies, and the whole thing starts to fall apart. And I have to give, unfortunately, some credit to Nick Fuentes here, who has always hated Charlie Kirk.
28: So Charlie Kirk is killed, and then these alliances form and they fracture and they reform and they refracture. What events of the last, say, 8 months do we place in the, okay, this is a post-Charlie Kirk's assassination moment?
2: Well, it's a lot of reading the tea leaves of online discourse, I would say. But you know when the movement is working when they're all falling in lockstep with one another. And so, you know, Sydney Sweeney's jeans would be a good example of the, or Cracker Barrel, right?
3: Cracker Barrel says it is ditching its new logo after a wave of harsh backlash from customers.
4: Okay, we have brand new reaction now from President Trump, who has had enough of the woke mob going after Sydney Sweeney.
2: They've been able to get this talking point to surface out of their DMs and into the general consciousness. And if you look back, you know, at the months immediately after Charlie Kirk's murder, that hasn't really been happening the same way. They're not really working together. They're fighting with each other a lot. And they're also telling on each other. I mean, these people are very messy. So like even as we speak, Ashley St. Clair is on TikTok sharing secrets from inside the MAGA movement and going on Hassan Piker's stream.
5: It seems strange when I start the conversation by saying like, oh, this is Elon Musk's baby mama.
6: Yeah. Yeah,
5: I know. You're more than that. You are also right-wing reactionary conservative influencer.
6: No, not anymore.
5: You used to be.
2: And so all these guys are sort of unfollowing each other and fighting with each other. And it's a lot of right-wingers who are super dependent on internet attention and monetizing internet attention. And they're really, really nervous about the internet landscape, the same way all digital media publishers are. I think it's having a negative impact on the stuffiest of the digital media era people, and Ben Shapiro is the stuffiest. So like,
28: okay, you're going to call him stuffy, but there is something else that I've been thinking about a lot, which is Ben Shapiro, when he started out, he was so young, he has such a baby face, and it was like this young man that appealed to people who were much older because he was super well-spoken and he was pugnacious. And now, and we talked about this in the first half of the show, he just sort of seems old. He seems like he doesn't really know what he should be doing on TikTok. He seems like he doesn't really know who in the culture is relevant anymore. You could make the same argument about Tucker Carlson, even though he's surviving, but he openly seems scared of Nick Fuentes. Do you think that this is that the guys that we were used to are now the old guys and they know it, and the young guys that are coming after them are, I don't know, maybe worse, maybe more willing to say what 20-somethings these days want to hear? Like, where does age play into this?
2: So I would say that Ben Shapiro from the very beginning was much better at talking to old people than talking to young people. And, you know, it seems like what he was doing was, you know, creating a digital media company that looked hip and cool to old people who would then give him money, and he would spend that money on advertising and sort of dominate Facebook and sort of created this

0: quickly. A lot of the weird preoccupations the Daily Wire has had with like dominating Hollywood, for instance, feel very old to me. Like it just feels like an 80-year-old conservative's fever dream of what the internet could be, right? Like just very strange stuff. And I think it's only gotten stranger in the last year or two, because it also feels like the Trump movement is kind of moved beyond the need for someone like Ben Shapiro. Like in the era of Doge and Project 2025 and you know, ICE occupations and the J.D. Vance AI stuff, like none of it feels like Ben Shapiro is really in the mix anymore.
1: Do you think we're going to look back in a few years and miss Ben Shapiro for his...
0: Yes.
1: Sort of sobriety.
0: Yes,
1: yeah. Okay.
0: Yes.
1: Okay. Tell me where we're headed.
0: No, I think that's exactly right. I think when digital publishers on the right in the early 2010s began to really lean into the internet, they inadvertently connected American conservatism and by extension, like global conservatism, with the sea changes and tides of internet discourse. And that's always going to go towards the thing that feels the most dangerous and the most taboo, because that's what's most exciting on social media. And so there is really no incentive if you have like every major conservative figure in America making money directly from the internet, there's no real incentive for them to become more moderate. Right?
1: Yeah.
0: Like they're going to be hitting themselves in the face with hammers and smoking meth and, you know, attacking people on the street and going completely full white nationalist, no regard to anything, race, science, Substack nonsense. Like it's just, and we're already seeing this. The days of Prager University or the Daily Wire trying to do like a sensible conservative's reaction to Cardi B's WAP or whatever is just like not going to come back.
2: Bring a bucket and a mop. So this suggests that there's an awful lot of, not to be too graphic, but some sort of medical discharge that's happening here. Right, a lot too much, because that's a symptom of something that is not going great.
1: Bless. Ryan Broderick, Garbage Day, Panic World, Miles Bryan, producer Jolie Myers, editor Gabriel Dunatov, Check the Facts, David Tatasciore, and Bridget Dunnigan on the mix. I'm Noel King. It's Today Explained.

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1: I'm Evan Kleiman. This week on Good Food, ever wonder where the food scraps in your green bin are going? We've got the answer. 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
3: ProPublica investigation reports that the White House asked the Pentagon to give a multi-million dollar loan to a company with ties to President Trump's eldest son.
4: The company Vulcan Elements makes rare earth magnets for drones and satellites.
3: For Thursday, May 28th, this is All Things Considered.
4: I'm Scott Detrow.
3: And I'm Juana Summers. Coming up, South Africa is rebooting a beloved soap opera that educated viewers about HIV and AIDS at the height of the epidemic.
5: People literally say, if Soul City was here, we wouldn't be seeing the issues that we are seeing in our communities. Bring back Soul City.
4: Also, the third largest Haitian community in the U.S. is in Massachusetts.
3: But scoring tickets when Haiti's national soccer team faces Scotland in the World Cup could be tough.
6: Haitians would love to come to support the team, but they won't get a visa. Can you imagine?
4: Those stories and more coming up after this newscast.
7: Live from NPR News in Washington, I'm Ryland Barton. President Trump warned Oman, a U.S. ally, not to enter into any agreement with Iran to share control of the

0: Hey everybody, it's Kai Rizdahl, the host of Marketplace. It's not just economic news. These days, the economy is the news, and we are here to help you stay on top of it all, from the big picture to what is in your wallet. 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
2: 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Thanks for your ears this afternoon as we continue to watch that fire, a very small one, and it looks like they're trying really hard to get that thing under, well, under control, but also with forward progress stopped. They certainly have slowed it down, those firefighters, the heroes there in the hills. No structures directly threatened. We'll keep you updated. This is the Skirball fire off the 405 southbound, and still some lanes blocked as those firefighters try and tend to the blaze. We'll keep you updated. Another hour. Here we go. 4 o'clock.
3: They're negotiating on fumes. We'll see what happens. Maybe we have to go back and finish it. Maybe we don't.
4: The White House says it's close to a deal with Iran to end the war.
5: Ahead, we'll assess the terms and where things stand.
4: For Thursday, May 28th, it's All Things Considered from NPR News. I'm Scott Detrow.
5: And I'm Juana Summers. Law enforcement is worried about a new kind of threat at the World Cup, suspicious drones.
4: How the FBI is training local authorities to spot them.
6: I want to be very clear. The FBI is not looking for the hobbyists. We're looking for the threat.
5: Plus, why the NAACP is urging student athletes to boycott Southern schools.
7: We know you have options, and so as opposed to go to Georgia, consider Michigan if they're recruiting you, as opposed to going to Texas. UCLA has a great program, and they have NIL money.
4: Those stories and more coming up after this newscast.
8: Live from NPR News in Washington, I'm Ryland Barton. A federal judge in Washington, D.C. has rejected an attempt to stop an executive order from President Trump calling for restricting voting by mail. NPR's Hansi Lo Wong reports that another judge in Massachusetts is preparing to rule on the same order in the coming weeks.
9: U.S. District Judge Carl Nichols found it's too early for an emergency ruling that would block key parts of an order that the Trump administration has not carried out yet. Rob Weiner of the Lawyers Committee for Civil Rights Under Law is representing some of the challengers.
10: It was predominantly an issue of timing, and we live to continue fighting through the coming days.
9: Trump's order calls for the federal government to create lists of adult U.S. citizens in each state. It also calls for banning the U.S. Postal Service from delivering mail-in ballots to anyone not on those lists. USPS is a financial support.

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1: Meet a Long Beach immigrant whose criminal history means he's about to start over in a new country where he's never been before. That story coming up in just a few moments right here on 89.9 KCRW. A ProPublica investigation and advisor at the White House who's already spent some time in jail for contempt of Congress asked the Pentagon to approve a loan to a rare earth magnet company. Well, the president's son, Donald Trump Jr., has a stake in that company. You're going to hear that coming up. And a lot more right here on 89.9 KCRW. Steve Chiotakis, it's just shy of 5 o'clock. We're about 12 minutes until 5 on 89.9 and KCRW.com. Some local headlines happening across Southern California. Again, keeping eyes on that fire. About 4 acres that have burned. This is near the 405, just to the west of the 405 southbound. Some of the southbound lanes were shut down. It looks like now we're getting reports that firefighters have gotten it at least under control and forward progress has stopped. So that fire is hopefully contained, or at least partially contained, and forward progress on that, the Skirball fire is what it's called, has been stopped in the Brentwood area. But again, it's still slowing some things down on the 405. So if you're headed from the valley to West LA, up the Sepulveda Pass and then down, you're probably going to find yourself in a delay over there. Be aware of that. Some other news happening before the summer gets too hot. LA County set up an online tool to track health-related illnesses across the area, calling it the Health-Related Illness and Mortality Dashboard. It'll provide data on the emergency department visits and deaths linked to heat exposure. You'll be able to see which communities are most affected by extreme heat. Officials say that dashboard will give public health departments some insight as to where help is needed during a hot season. We've got temperatures in the 60s today, not quite so hot, and lows tonight in the mid-50s. Since President Trump took office, his administration has talked about deporting criminals, even as they've mostly detained immigrants with no criminal background. But those who do have a criminal record have been especially singled out. The worst of the worst, the president has called them. But exactly who are those folks? Reporter Andrew Lopez met one Long Beach man whose criminal history means he's about to start over in a new country.
2: 44-year-old Dara Nin is selling his souped-up 2004 Scion.
3: I changed out the gear oil on the shifter already.
4: Oh, cool.
3: So it shifts pretty smooth.
2: And not just his car. He's also selling everything in his apartment because in a few days, he has to surrender himself to ICE. They want to deport him to Cambodia.
3: I was born in Galang, Indonesia, in a refugee camp.
2: His family fled war and genocide in Cambodia during the Khmer Rouge rule in the 1970s. Dara himself has never been to that country and is not fluent in Khmer.
3: I arrived here in Long Beach, California at 2 months old as a refugee. Been here for 44 years of my life. I never really left.
2: Dara considers himself just as American as anyone who was born here. He shows me some places he hung out as a kid, like an arcade next to Shoreline Aquatic Park.
3: Back then it was a lot shorter, so I remember tiptoeing trying to play the like Street Fighter and stuff like that, you know, and winning tickets.
2: But Dara was charged with a pretty serious crime back in 2015. He had been drinking and chose to drive his car with his kids in the back seat, and they crashed. Thankfully, nobody was seriously hurt, but Dara wound up serving 2 years in prison for child endangerment. After his sentence,
3: ICE picked me up. They took me to the detention center in Bakersfield.
2: Even though Dara had a green card, his felony made him subject to deportation. So in 2017, he signed a deportation order to avoid more time, but ICE couldn't deport him to Indonesia. So ICE released him, assigning him yearly check-ins on a sort of federal probation. So every year, for almost 10 years, he did those check-ins and worked to turn his life around. He became a certified mechanic and even opened up a skateboard shop. His sister, Soporn, remembers Dara staying out of trouble and getting sober for a few years after his release.
5: Being out from jail, he has been bettering himself and doing things better to be there for his kids, changing his whole life around.
2: Asian Law Caucus attorney Leanne Felderheim says Dara's criminal conviction doesn't have to define him.
6: Folks like Dara, you know, served their time for their convictions, were rehabilitated, and then reentered their communities and demonstrated that they were rehabilitated by contributing to their communities for years or decades.
2: Meanwhile, his kid's mom was struggling with addiction and had spent some time in jail. So a family court awarded him full custody of his son and daughter. Fast forward to January 2026. After seeing some of ICE's aggressive tactics used to detain immigrants in places like Minnesota, Dara made a hard decision.
3: I contacted their mother and let her know that due to the aggressive nature of ICE at this point in time, I didn't want the kids to become collateral damage.
2: He relinquished custody of his now teenage children to their mom. A few weeks later, Dara was served paperwork ordering him to prepare for his departure to Cambodia, a country he doesn't know. Here he is reading the letter on the YouTube channel.
4: It says, during a removal hearing in your case, an immigration judge found you deportable.
2: He's been posting videos to YouTube describing his case and offering guidance to other Southeast Asian immigrants who may be worried about their eventual deportation. On April 15th, he surrendered to ICE in downtown LA. On the drive from Long Beach, I asked him what he'd miss most about his life here.
7: I get asked that a lot, and I didn't have an answer for it before, but I do now. I'm gonna miss my kids. My kids are the one thing that I am gonna miss about Long Beach is my kids.
2: We park in Little Tokyo and approach the federal building a few blocks away.
8: A lot of people was like, "Yo, what's so bad about coming to Cambodia?" That's not the part that I'm worried about. Going back to the motherland is not what I'm worried about. What keeps me up at night is, you know, how are my kids gonna be? You know, how is my family gonna be? Those are the things that worry me.
2: We take a moment in front of the federal building.
8: It feels like I'm in the Matrix, you know, like, what's that? The Twilight Zone.
2: He steps behind the partition.
9: Hi, how can I help you, sir? Sorry. You're gonna enter a federal facility, subject to...
2: Dara looks back at me, places a hand on his heart, and waves goodbye. That week, the DHS published a press release of recent arrests of people they call the worst of the worst. At the top of that list was Dara Nin. He was being associated with gang members, murderers, and domestic abusers. The release called Dara a child abuser, someone guilty of child cruelty because of the DUI incident he served time for. The DHS did not respond to me for this story. The people closest to Dara didn't see the point of his detention.
6: You know, Dara is a father. He is needed here.
2: This is Leanne Felderheim from the Asian Law Caucus again.
6: He has proven for years that he is not going to harm this community and only is helping our community.
2: Dara is currently being held at the ICE processing facility in Adelanto, California. On May 11th, he gave me a call and said members of the Cambodian consulate came to Adelanto to interview him that morning. He told them about his skills as a mechanic and that he's reckoned with his DUI time and time again.
10: They're treating me like a criminal and I want to return to the motherland.
2: It's a little hard to hear, but Dara says he told the consulate officials he wants to return to the motherland and contribute there. Dara says they got out of their seats.
10: They're like, okay, we will accept you.
2: We will accept you. We want you, they told him. They offered to help him get citizenship, a passport. And for the first time in a long time, Dara felt valued.
10: I felt wanted. I felt like I was being treated with respect.
2: He says he felt like he was being treated with respect. They told him, quote, you can be the man you want to be.
10: This morning, it felt different. I felt human for the first time in a long time.
2: Before Dara turned himself in, he considered what his life could look like once he lands in Cambodia. He has an image in his mind already.
3: Years ago, I had a job in Louisiana working on a shrimp boat as a deckhand. And right there in the levees, the land right there is kind of like Cambodia. So there's like banana trees. It looks like the farmlands. So I kind of liked it out there.
2: Dara has a tattoo of a Cambodian woman on his forearm, inspired by what he saw during that time.
3: You can see the banana trees, the fishing boats. And
2: she's working in the countryside, eyes closed. She looks peaceful. For now, Dara's waiting on a flight to his new life. He's daydreaming about the Cambodian countryside too.

0: 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We've got the answer. 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
2: 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We're just approaching 5 o'clock here. That means we're on our way to Friday. How about that? And the weekend too. And we've got lots of news and information for you. Put your world into context. Stick around for that as we move on with the news on this Thursday evening. 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We're back in the Comedy Store, the legendary Comedy Store, with killers from Kevin Hart's Netflix hit Funny AF, plus from A Prairie Home Companion, you know, the public radio standard, Tom Papa. 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It's Sunday night, and I hope you'll be there.
3: A ProPublica investigation reports that the White House asked the Pentagon to give a multi-million dollar loan to a company with ties to President Trump's eldest son.
4: The company Vulcan Elements makes rare earth magnets for drones and satellites.
3: For Thursday, May 28th, this is All Things Considered.
4: I'm Scott Detrow.
3: And I'm Juana Summers. Coming up, South Africa is rebooting a beloved soap opera that educated viewers about HIV and AIDS at the height of the epidemic.
5: People literally say, if Soul City was here, we wouldn't be seeing the issues that we are seeing in our communities. Bring back Soul City.
4: Also, the third largest Haitian community in the U.S. is in Massachusetts.
3: But scoring tickets when Haiti's national soccer team faces Scotland in the World Cup could be tough.
6: Haitians would love to come to support the team, but they won't get a visa. Can you imagine?
4: Those stories and more coming up after this newscast.
7: Live from NPR News in Washington, I'm Ryland Barton. The Trump administration says it again, perhaps, has the makings of a deal with Iran. President Trump said over the weekend a deal was close, but the promise of that deal seemed farther away this week after the U.S. launched what it called defensive attacks on Iranian boats near the Strait of Hormuz. Iran might be in a stronger position than it was before the war, as NPR's Aya Batraoui explains.
8: It has shown its teeth. It is no longer a regional threat. It is seen as a real formidable force in the region. It showed that it can hit U.S. bases. It can kill American soldiers. It can hit civilian infrastructure as well as energy infrastructure across multiple countries. And it can do so relatively cheap with drones, thousands of drones. It can do so with its missiles, and it has nothing to do with its nuclear enrichment.
7: NPR's Aya Batraoui reporting. California's attorney general is suing the company formerly known as 23andMe, claiming the DNA testing firm failed to protect sensitive user data. Rachel Miro has more from member station KQED.
9: 23andMe filed for bankruptcy last year after a 2023 data breach exposed all sorts of genetic data about nearly 7 million users nationwide, including more than 855,000 Californians. State Attorney General